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3: 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Volunteers make phone calls to people who sign up to be checked on. You can also suggest someone who ought to be signed up but might not know about YANA. 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IHC's mobile medical unit will be in Paula at the Admin Center the third Thursday of each month from 9 a.m. to 1 p.m. for checkups, wellness screenings, hospital follow-ups, and acute issues. 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Concerts at the Starlight Theater, Friday, July 10th, Walk in the Line, tribute to Johnny Cash. Saturday, July 11th, Adam Lambert. Sunday, July 12th, Luis Angel, El Flaco. Friday, July 17th, Billy Joel to Elton John, tribute. Saturday, July 18th, Zepparella, female tribute to Led Zeppelin. Friday, July 31st, Mama Say, tribute to Michael Jackson. Saturday, August 1st, Which One's Pink, tribute to Pink Floyd. The Poly Community Calendar can be heard 3 times daily, 7:25 in the morning, 12:25, and 5:25 in the afternoon. If you have any items for the calendar, email the details to 91.3@polytribe.com and be sure we get that at least a week before the event. It's 5:29, heading home right now. Traffic is not that bad. The only real slowdown is on the northbound 15, right about Temecula Parkway, and for about a mile after. Everything else moving pretty well. The smoke you're smelling in Paula today is coming from a fire on Camp Pendleton. It's not endangering anything, but the smoke has been blowing our way all afternoon.
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1: Hello, Covelo. 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
0: And we have Tona here.
1: Oh, yeah.
0: Jay just skipped her.
1: I complain for everything.
3: Hey, wait a minute, doctor.
1: she's been like a ghost. Hey, we doctor. Forgot.
0: That's true.
3: Okay.
0: I can't believe she's here again.

0: So we have Big Boss Man by Jimmy Reed, 1961 song.
1: Nice one.
0: Yeah, I had a request for this one. And Aunt Loretta loves this song, Big Boss Man.
1: Uh-huh.
0: So let's play Jimmy Reed.

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1: How about that Bristol Stomp?
2: Oh my God, that was famous.
1: Was it?
2: Yes, we did it on the streets, Paula Street.
3: So there was a Bristol Stomp.
2: Oh yeah, Alana Kalak, Cheetah, all of us.
1: Was there?
3: I could imagine.
1: Was there like fast foot?
2: It was fast, movement? Yeah, fast foot movement.
3: So stomping like.
2: Mm-hmm.
1: Oh, I can't even imagine that. I'm have to try to find it.
3: That's what I was.
2: Wish I could do it.
3: I know.
2: Wish I could do it.
3: Could you show us that, like a little? Well, I mean, you know, with your, well, I don't know. Never mind.
1: maybe Jay can do some research on that. Yeah. One.
4: Yes. Yeah. Well, give me a bone and run with. I'll run with it. Yeah.
3: That would be cool to learn. I'm game.
1: Well, let's do some shouts, and I want to start out with a happy birthday to my grandson, Maximilian Schaefer.
2: His birthday?
1: Oh, yes. So he's finally three. Gosh,
2: oh, my God.
1: Yeah.
2: 13, you mean?
1: He acts like he's 13.
4: Oh, he's very cute.
3: Oh, no, I believe it, yeah. Oh,
1: thank you.
2: Really smart. Yeah.
1: So it's finally his birthday, and I want to send a big shout to Lois.
2: Yes.
1: She's always a good follower on our Facebook page.
3: Oh, from Covelo?
1: Mm-hmm.
2: You know it.
3: Yeah.
1: Thanks, Lois. And
2: Lydia and Ronnie.
3: I like to go back.
2: All from there.
1: Booney McGuire.
2: And yeah. Yeah.
1: Mm-hmm. Bunch of people up there.
3: There is. A lot of nice people I met the last time I was over there.
4: And how about a shout out to Jenna Latin?
2: Yeah.
4: I think kudos to her and her studies up at UC Berkeley. I think that's...
3: Kudos.
4: You know, an accomplishment. So good luck when you return in the fall.
2: All right.
1: Yeah, good luck, Jenna. How about you, Tona?
3: I just want to say hi to everybody, and it's nice being back. And just a shout out to Orange County and to Paula, and just all our Res listeners. Thank you for tuning in.
1: Wow. Usually Tona has a nice little list.
3: I know. A crumbly list.
2: Back to back.
1: She hasn't been on the show in a while, so she forgot the protocol.
3: Yeah. I'll remember next time. Protocol.
1: So I was digging in Russell's playlist.
3: Yeah.
1: My old friend, Russell Piper.
3: Yes.
1: His birthday's this month. And so found a lot of good songs that he would always say, oh, play this one, Dar. Play this one, Dar. So I thought I'd bust out some of his music.
3: Yeah.
2: Nice.
1: So let's start off with Earth, Wind, and Fire, 1981 song.
3: Yeah,
1: Let's Groove.

0: How about Love Train?
1: Well, I'll jump on the Love Train.
2: I'll introduce that since by O.J. Levy. At perhaps he's a relative of mine. Who knows? Here's Love Train.
1: You want to jump on the Love Train?
2: I'm always ready.
0: Right. Have you heard this song?
2: Never.
0: Oh my God! Did you hear that invitation?
2: I
0: just caught it.
2: What?
0: Do you want to jump on the Love Train? She asked you.
2: Yes, and I said I'm always ready.
0: Oh, oh my gosh!
1: No, wait a minute.
0: Dang.
2: I mean, you can see what a good dancer I am if you just go on their Facebook page.
1: Oh, okay. I'll look it up.
3: Man, this guy's getting braver and braver. You're getting just like the Polanyis.
2: Well, you know what the old saying is, devils charge in where angels fear to tread. I thought devils, it's fools. That's right. It's fools charging where angels fear to tread. Thank you.
0: Because you always refer to yourself as the devil sometimes.
2: Thank you, John.
0: Well, let's listen to Love Train by the OJs.

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1: We're playing Jay's favorite song, Shake Your Booty by Casey and the Sunshine Band.
2: Shake it.
1: I can't believe, Jay, you just said you didn't like that song.
3: Well, it's because I didn't have at the time enough of a booty to shake.
1: Uh-huh. And now you do?
3: There's more.
1: Well, I pulled this song out. Of course, there's, Casey and the Sunshine Band is a favorite of mine that I try to play at least twice a year.
2: Barely. If you could get around me.
1: I sneak them in.
2: Okay. I would have said skip.
4: Good job, homegirl.
1: I liked it when Aaron was around because I always had him to blame.
4: Now you can blame Jay.
1: Oh, you don't know anything, though.
3: That's okay. You can just blame everything on me.
1: He wants to play Do Run Run. So, anyways, this is a favorite of me and Russell. We have many stories of many attempts to go see this band. I will be seeing this band on September 14th, 2018 at Paula Casino.
2: Oh, look at that. I can't believe it.
1: Casey and the Sunshine Band.
4: Okay.
1: Man. Oh my gosh.
3: I'll have to tune in from Minnesota.
1: You better come back.
4: You'll be gone.
3: I have to go back to my job. As my mom used to say, work is for the working class.
1: Okay. Where do you... Anyways, I can't wait. I'm going to have to go see everybody's got to
2: be a party. But every time I go, my God, they have to put chairs under them. Sit down and sing, or
4: can't stand.
1: He can stand and sing.
2: Not like the last ones, huh?
4: Oh, no. He must have been old. No, he's not old.
1: No, he still wears his like leotards and, you know, tries to around a little bit.
2: I got to see this.
1: Yeah, you can't miss this show. It's going to be a good one. Casey and the Sunshine Band.
4: It'll be nice if it's outside. Is it going to be outdoor?
1: It's going
4: to
1: be outside. Yeah.
4: Mm-hmm. Oh yeah.
1: Yep, I can't wait. So it is July, but I'm already advertising for September.
4: That's what I was going to say. Okay.
1: My opportunity to play KC, right? Okay. So let's hear Shake Jay's Booty.

0: So just to wet Jay's whistle, this would be an appropriate song, Wet My Whistle by Midnight Star, 1983.
1: Mm-hmm.
0: Just a little tip, Jay, just a little one.
2: Don't know that song. Sorry. I just must pass over that in silence.
0: But you know that phrase.
2: I know many phrases. Not all of them are repeatable on the air, though.
0: Here's Jay's whistle.

0: Looks like, once again, we're at the end of our show. Hope you enjoyed the hour with Back in the Day. But if you miss our Monday 6 o'clock show, the show repeats on Fridays at 11 a.m. on Palo Res Radio 91.3 on your dial. Thanks for listening.
1: Oh, thank you, Jay.
2: Keep on tuning in.
1: Very good. Yes. Check out our Facebook page, in the Day with Dudes and Dar.
0: And like it.
1: Make comments, requests. We'd love to hear from you. So I have Flashlight, 1978 song by Parliament. You know, George Clinton wrote this song. And it's my grandson Max's favorite song.
3: Gosh damn it.
1: He plays this all the time. He has some kind of little toy, and it has that recording on it, and he's always around the house all the time.
3: Oh, my Flashlight. Gosh. How cute.
1: I know. I can't believe this. But this song made it to the Guardians of the Galaxy movie. If anybody's seen it.
0: I don't.
1: It's a pretty popular movie. It's a popular movie.
2: Probably is.
1: So, here's for Max's birthday.
2: Happy birthday, Max.
1: Flashlight.
0: Happy birthday,
3: Max.
1: He'll love it.

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0: Rock and roll didn't happen overnight. It had been building up steam ever since World War II. And in the early 1950s, it was called rhythm and blues. But you couldn't hear those jumping sounds on the jukebox in the front. You had to go to the juke in the back. I'm Matt the Cat. 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
1: Hiya, friends. 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Hello, Mr. Danger, you stupid fool. Oh, Nick, you're such a tool. Good morning, fellow kids. This is Principal Poop.
2: Etc., etc.
3: 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Breathe some really... Wow. Rarefied air. Wait a minute. Sorry. This stuff is really harsh. 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
1: Hi, this is Doug Gray of the Marshall Tucker Band. You've got the flower power. I wear a peace, love, and rock and roll.

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1: Also, Pacific Gas and Electric at the top. Are you ready?
2: Yeah!
1: And in between, a tasty jam from Kenny Loggins and Jim Messina, Angry Eyes.
0: A 7.5-minute tune with a 4-minute instrumental break. It's credited to both Loggins and Messina.
1: Jim Messina produced it, and they had a great backup band. Al Garth on sax and violin, Larry Sims on bass, Merle Brigant on drums, John Clark flute and sax, Milt Holland on percussion, and Michael O'Martian on keyboards.
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2: I don't know how you came by this record, but you are now embarked upon a journey that must certainly lead you to change your life forever. 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Hello, Seeker. Now, don't feel alone here in the New Age, because there's a Seeker born every minute. Yes, I'm Dr. Happy Harry Cox, and call me Happy because I am.
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0: Anderson and Jethro Tull on the Flower Power Hour to cry you a song. Joan Baez started the set covering Dylan's You Ain't Going Nowhere.
1: And in the middle, Dylan gave us Mr. Tambourine Man. The Byrds had the hit with it, but you can't beat the original.
0: Right. Dylan started writing that on a cross-country road trip with some friends that took him to New Orleans for Mardi Gras. They smoked lots of pot on the journey, even mailed some marijuana to post offices along the way to keep up their stash.
2: Which way we go?
1: This is the Flower Power Hour, and we'll be doing it in the road right after Santana.

0: The Beatles from the White Album on the Flower Power Hour.
1: That's the song McCartney and Ringo did while John and George were in another room, right?
0: Yeah, and John was pretty pissed off about it, too.
1: Also heard Santana there, and that'll just about do it. What's your long, deep closing track for us this hour, baby?
0: It's Traffic, Row Right Stones from Shootout at the Fantasy Factory. The album got poor reviews from critics, but I've always loved this song. It's about what awaits us after death.
1: Space age before my eyes, opening up the skies. Devil waits at the pearly gates for those who have been mesmerized. Many a year has come and gone, but progress marches slowly on. In nature's paint, she hides the stain, cause everybody is going insane. The only, only thing that will sustain are the roll-right stones.
2: Groovy.
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0: says we've got a lot of everything in this land of ours, and a lot of places to put it in. And maybe that's where you fit in.
1: Dogs flew spaceships.
2: The Aztecs invented the vacation.
1: Men and women are the same sex.
2: Our forefathers took drugs.
1: Your brain is not the boss.
2: Yes, yes, that's right.
0: Everything you know is wrong.

0: 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KPRI Pala. This is the Old Time Radio Hour. Tonight we start you off with comedy, Harold Peary, starring as the Great Gildersleeve.
1: Kraft presents the Great Gildersleeve.

0: Kraft Cheese Company will also bring you Bing Crosby every Thursday night. 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Now, what of the Great Gildersleeve? Well, life has taken on new meaning for Gildersleeve since Miss Goodwin, Summerfield's new school principal, started introducing him to the finer things. Tonight, after a musical evening with Bach, Beethoven, and Brahms, not to mention Miss Goodwin, he returns home filled with great music and a yen for a peanut butter sandwich. So, naturally, he heads for the icebox.
1: Say, I know what's better than a peanut butter sandwich. If there are any of those little cup custards left. Well, fried chicken isn't bad. Drumsticks. Yum, yum, yum, yum, yum, yum, yum.
2: Where you are, and don't you...
1: Great, put down that cleaver.
2: Mr. Gildersleeve, I thought you was a burglar.
1: Well, I'm not, so go back to bed.
2: Yes, sir.
1: And stop worrying about burglars. Burglars are outdated. No one's seen a burglar in 10 years.
2: Well, I don't know about that. I see plenty of people look like burglars to me.
3: Hey, for cat's sake, what's going on?
1: Leroy, what are you down here for?
3: Well, I heard all this hollering.
1: Quiet, you'll wake your sister.
3: Oh, there's no danger of waking her.
2: I guess I'll go back to bed then, Miss Gildersleeve.
1: Yes, good night, Brady.
3: I guess we don't need to worry about waking Marge up.
2: Sure you wouldn't like me to fry eggs, something for you, Miss Gildersleeve?
1: No, thanks, Brady. Good night.
3: Yeah, but hollow your head off and you wouldn't wake Marge up.
1: Why? What do you mean?
3: Well, I don't like to tell on her.
1: You've been trying for 3 minutes. Come on, what are you driving at?
3: She hasn't come home yet.
1: Hasn't come... 12:30 and she hasn't come home yet?
3: Almost 12:35.
1: Where did she go? Who did she go out with?
3: Wally Hoff. They took the car, too.
1: My car?
3: I told them they'd get in Dutch. Marge said you said she could use it any time she wanted.
1: I said nothing of the kind. I said she could use it with my permission.
3: Probably Brownie's Beanery. They got a jukebox out there now.
1: She was going out there alone with that fellow.
3: That's what I told her. Hey, yeah, it's coming in the drive.
1: Wally Hoff, what's going on out there?
3: Don't ask me.
1: By George, I'll soon find out.
4: Marjorie!
5: Coming, Uncle Marge.
3: Coming, Uncle
1: Marge. Shut up, Leroy. Marjorie, where have you been?
5: Oh, nowhere much. Why? Am I late?
1: Am I late? Is anybody else out there?
5: No, he's gone.
1: Young lady, from now on, there are going to be two changes around here.
3: Yeah, that's what I said.
1: I told you to go to bed. Now get upstairs, both of you. I'll take this up with you in the morning.

0: good, huh, Marge?
1: I tell you, it can't be any good till you play something with the right hand, too.
0: Well, I gotta perfect the left hand first.
2: Morning, Marjorie.
3: Stop that racket, Leroy. What's that nasty little tune?
0: That's not a tune, Unc. That's a boogie-woogie bass.
3: What?
1: Boogie-woogie is the latest style of piano playing. Leroy's trying to learn it.
3: Well, I don't like it. We'll have no more of it.
0: Oh, gee, huh?
3: No argument. I want my breakfast. Oh, Bertie.
4: Yes, Mr. Gildersleeve. Your eggs is on the fire.
3: Thank you, Bertie. Now, you, young lady. Since when do you think it's your privilege to borrow the car without my permission and stay out till after midnight?
1: Well, Unky, darling, you weren't using it, so I thought...
3: I had good reason for not using it. There's very little gas left in the tank, no more tickets till Wednesday, and I got to drive out to the reservoir this morning.
1: Oh.
3: Marjorie, did you drive very far last night?
1: Well, not terribly, but we had to coast a little coming home.
3: Great, great. The water commissioner's out of gas. Where did you go?
1: To Brownie's Beanery.
0: What did I tell you?
1: Oh, you told, huh?
0: Well, I...
1: Little sneak.
3: No.

0: evening.
1: What's the matter with you?
0: Nothing. That's the way the girls all squeal when Frankie sings.
2: I don't care. He's wonderful.
0: I'll take Boogie Woogie.
1: Leroy, you want to learn the piano?
0: Well, sure.
1: All right, you go back and take lessons from Miss Roots again.
0: Oh, Unc, she's corny.
1: She's a fine musician and a good teacher.
0: She wouldn't know a hot lick if she heard it.
1: Leroy, would you like to hear some hot licks?
0: What? Oh, no.
1: Then you'll report to Miss Roots this afternoon. I'll telephone her.
2: Okay, maybe that'll keep them out of my hair for a while.
1: I haven't forgotten about you, my dear. You can stay home from Brownie's Beanery for a while. No dates for a week.
2: A week?
1: Yes, a week. Stay home for a few days. Get your mind on higher things and jukeboxes.
2: But there's nothing to do around here.
1: There's plenty. Read some good books. Listen to something worthwhile on the radio. Sit and think.
2: But I hate to sit and think.
1: Then do something useful. Mow the lawn. Wax the floors. Help Bertie in the kitchen. Bib, where the devil is my breakfast?
3: Bertie!
4: Bertie!
1: Bertie!
4: Yes, sir. Here you are, Miss Gildersleeve. Eggs over the easy and coffee nice and hot.
1: Well, thank you.
0: Gosh, Bertie, if you had brought it a minute sooner, you would have saved us a lot of trouble.
1: Leroy! Marjorie, somebody go to the door.
4: They're both gone, Mr. Gildersleeve. I'll answer it.
5: Well, good morning, Bertie. Is the commissioner in?
4: Yes, sir. Just finishing his breakfast, Judge.
5: Good morning, Commissioner.
1: Hello, Horace.
5: I thought maybe you could give me a ride downtown.
1: I could, Judge, if I had some gas. And I could get some gas if I had some stamps.
5: Well, Gildy, I'd lend you a stamp, only I'm too patriotic to violate the spirit of the law.
1: Don't worry, Hooker. If you offered me a stamp, I'd be too patriotic to take it. Sit down.
5: Thank you. I saw you at the concert last night, Gildy. You didn't see me, though, did you?
1: I wasn't looking around the hall, Judge. I was enjoying the music.
5: I'll say you were. So was your lady friend. I think you made quite an impression on Miss Goodwin.
1: Oh? What on earth could make you think that?
5: And I was talking to her the other day at school board meeting. She said she thought that you were the most sophisticated man she'd met in Somerville.
1: Sophisticated?
5: That's what she said.
1: That's what women like, isn't it, Judge?
5: That's what I hear, Throckmorton.
1: Great.
5: I don't suppose this means anything to you one way or another, but I had a letter from Leela Ransom today, as her attorney, of course.
1: That's nothing to me, Horace, nothing at all.
5: I thought not, but she's taking care of Beauregard's estate and the various other matters that were necessary after her husband's death, and she's coming back here to live. Wants me to get her house ready for her.
1: Go right ahead, Judge, do anything you like.
5: I got a woman coming to clean it this afternoon, and I thought I might engage Leroy to mow the lawn, if it's agreeable to you.
1: Extremely agreeable to me. Leroy's the one you've got to persuade.
5: Oh, that's fine. Now I'll leave the key to the house with him. I guess that takes care of everything. Say, tell me one thing, Gildy.
1: What is it, Horace?
5: Well, it's like this, old man. You know, I always had a kind of a soft spot in my heart for Leela.
1: You did?
5: Yeah. So I just thought that as long as you feel the way you do, I mean things being definitely over between
1: us. Oh, definitely.
5: Well, would you mind if I kind of, dagnabbit, Throckmorton, you know what I'm trying to say.
1: You mean you want to court Leela?
5: I guess that's it, yes.
1: All right, you old goat, you have my blessing.
5: Oh, thanks, Gildy, thanks. I wouldn't want so much as to look at Leela if you felt any different.
1: That's the way I feel, Horace. Only I'd like to give you one piece of advice.
5: Fine. What is it?
1: Look out for Beauregard. He never stays dead very long.
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0: Now let's get back to the great Gildersleeve and his campaign to bring culture into the home. Supper is over and our hero is stretched out comfortably in his easy chair, reading the news of the day.
1: Leroy! Leroy! I told you not to play any more of that boogly-woogly.
2: It's boogie-woogie.
1: Yeah, what's the difference? I won't have it in this house. Practice what Miss Roots gave you.
2: Okay.
1: Well, that's more like it.

0: How was that?
1: Very good. Fine.
0: Leroy, are you going to play that corny piece all night?
2: It's not corny, and anyhow, I have to practice, don't I?
0: Well, for goodness...
1: Yes, Marjorie has to practice.
0: Yeah.

0: Leroy, stop while your sister's phoning.
1: Okay.
2: How do you expect anybody to become a musician?
3: Hello? Sorry, I had to make the twerk lay off the piano.
2: Oh, it's twerk now. You can tell that big twerk to take...
0: Leroy. Be quiet.
3: I had fun last night, did you? What were you thinking about on the way home? Well, why didn't you?
0: Marjorie.
3: What's the matter, Al?
0: I won't have that kind of talk in this house. Say goodbye and hang up.
3: Well, a boat. Wally, my uncle wants to use the phone. I'll call you back.
0: Oh, no, you won't.
3: No, you better call me back. Goodbye.
0: Leroy, stop that for a minute.
2: Gosh, what now?
0: I'd like to say something about the telephone in this house. It's here primarily for my use and for my needs. I'm a public servant in Summerfield, and it should be possible for citizens to reach me at any hour. Besides, I might like to make a phone call myself occasionally. Is that clear?
3: You mean I can't call anybody?
0: Only if it's important. You understand that?
3: Yes, sir.
0: Leroy?
3: Yep.
0: Very well.

0: Leroy, answer the telephone.
1: Hello? Hiya, Pig. No, no, I can't come over. I'm not allowed to leave the house. Till I become a second Paderewski.
0: Careful you don't get too smart, young man.
1: Tracy? Yeah, sure, I read it. I bet I know what's going to happen, too. Mrs. Prunface is going to kidnap the mayor, but Tracy will be able to find her because he...
0: Leroy, terminate your conversation, please.
1: Terminated? I just started.
0: Well, just stop.
1: But it's important.
0: Leroy.
1: Unc wants to use the phone, Pig. So long.
2: Gee, Uncle Mort, I don't see what you expect us to do. Can't go out, can't listen to the radio, can't use the phone. We might as well be dead.
0: Leroy!
1: What is it, Unc?
0: For heaven's sake, play some boogie-woogie.
1: But you said you didn't like it.
0: I don't, but I'm going out.

0: Jerry, see you?
1: Hello, Peavy. Say, I'd like to use your telephone, if you don't mind.
0: Certainly. You'll find it right there in the phone booth.
1: Thanks. I can't get near my own phone at home, Peavy. The kids are on it day and night.
0: Got change, Mr. Gildersleeve?
1: Wait till I see. No, guess I'll have to have a nickel.
0: Just reach up on top of that molding there beside the booth.
1: What? Where?
0: Right next to the booth there.
1: Oh, yeah, I feel them. Why, these are slugs.
0: I know. I just keep them there for my own convenience.
1: Peavy, you're a slippery fellow.
0: Well, no, I wouldn't say that. It's my phone booth. I don't run it for profit, just a service to my customers.
1: While you're at it, why didn't you get one large enough so your customers could get in it?
0: Well, standard phone booth.
1: Enough room in here to turn around, even.
0: Do you need to turn around?
1: Can't even get the darn door shut.
0: Yeah, that's all right. You can leave it open. I won't listen.
1: It's not that. I don't want every Tom, Dick, and Harry eavesdropping. I have some private business.
0: You know, I find that most people who make phone calls from drugstores have private business. Consequently, I make a point of not listening.
2: Hello? Miss Goodwin? This is Mr. Gildersleeve.
0: You better speak up, Mr. Gildersleeve. She'll never hear you that way.
1: Quiet, Peavy. Excuse me a moment till I see if I can get a little privacy here. This darn door. Go on, shut. There. Pardon the interruption, Miss Goodwin. Just trying to quiet Leroy. Boys will be boys. Me? Oh, just sitting here with a good book. I called because I wanted to tell you how much I enjoyed last evening. There's nothing I enjoy like good music. In fact, I thought if you weren't doing anything tonight, perhaps you might like to... Oh. Oh, that's too bad. Well, perhaps another... Oh, well, I'll... Yeah. Good night. Rats. Oh, well. Can't open the door. I'm trapped.
3: Get me out of here. Peavy! Don't stand there making faces. Peavy, do something. Can't you see I'm stuck?
4: I can't move.
3: No! I can't breathe. Peavy, get me out of here. Peavy! Peavy!
0: Well, there go the profits.
1: Well, why didn't you do something?
0: You would close the door, Mr. Gildersleeve.
1: Don't argue now. Get me out of here.
0: Well, there's no need to get panicky, Mr. Gildersleeve. Easy does it. Just contract.
1: Contract?
0: Make a little room for the door. Breathe out. Oh, no. Out. Deflate. Easy enough. Nothing to get alarmed about.
1: There was no air in there, Peavy. I was suffocating.
0: Nonsense, Mr. Gildersleeve. I've seen people go into that phone booth and not come out for an hour and a half.
1: I'm sorry I wrecked your booth. Send me a bill.
0: Oh, that's all right. Just a matter of replacing the glass. You sure you're all right? You didn't cut yourself?
1: No, I'm all right. I won't sue you this time, Peavy. Good night.
0: Oh, Mr. Gildersleeve.
1: Yeah?
0: How did the phone call come out? I didn't hear.
1: That's why I closed the door. Good night, Peavy.
0: Well, good night. Maybe I won't replace that glass.

0: Bertie! Bertie, where is everybody?
1: Oh, they went out, Mr. Gildersleeve.
0: Went out? After what I told them this morning?
1: Well, Marjorie said she had an understanding with you.
0: I'll have an understanding with her. And Leroy?
1: Him, too.
0: By George, those kids. Did he mow Mrs. Ransom's lawn this afternoon?
1: Well, I wouldn't say he did any mowing exactly, but he got her lawnmower out.
0: Oh.
1: Then he gave me some razzle-dazzle that he wanted to hire me to do the mowing.
0: Oh, he did. I dare say he figured in a modest profit for himself.
1: Well, I don't know about that, but I told him I was too busy. I ain't got no time to mow nobody's lawns for him. Not me. Not now. Not with all the other things I got to do. No, sir.
0: Yeah, well, I wonder if he remembered to lock up over there after he got through.
1: I don't know, Mr. Gildersleeve. Wouldn't be like him if he did.
0: Maybe I ought to run over there and see.
1: Mr. Gildersleeve, when's she coming back?
0: Who?
1: Miss Ransom.
0: Don't ask me, Bertie. But I think it'd be only neighborly to check up and make sure the house is all right. Be too bad to have burglars break into places the week before she returns.
1: I thought you said there was no such thing as burglars, Mr. Gildersleeve.
0: Run along, Bertie, run along.
1: Yes. Good night.

What a night. What a night. And what a moon. I'll lay 10-1 Leroy left that door unlocked. Yeah, just as I thought. A fine caretaker hooker is. Maybe I ought to go in and look around. See if Leroy's been up to any mischief. Where's that switch? Oh, great, no electricity. Yeah, lucky there's a moon. Guess if I'm careful, I... Yeah, might take a look in the kitchen. Who left that there? Well, everything looks just the same here. Gosh. I remember her standing right there in front of the stove. That cute little apron she used to wear. Yellow with ruffles. In the pantry. This is where she used to keep those wonderful cookies. In a stone crock. I remember right where it was. Nope, it's empty. Oh, well. Do I remember this? She was setting the table, and I tiptoed right up behind her, stole a kiss right on the back of her little pink neck. She spilled the water. Yeah, everything's just the same. Everything just as she left it. The wing chair, the coffee table, and there's that love seat. Yeah, but that's not the place I remember best. It was the piano. In the evening, with lighted candles in the room, she sat right here, played like an angel. Yeah. And I sang for her.

0: Leela.
1: Throckmorton.
0: Oh, I've missed you, Leela.
1: Have you truly, Throckmorton?
0: Every minute. Come back, Leela. Come back.
1: How could I resist, darling, when you ask me so nicely? But if I do come back, you'll have to promise one thing.
0: Oh, I promise.
1: Silly, I haven't asked you yet.
0: All right, ask me.
1: You'll have to promise to be nice to me. And not to be nice to any other girl.
0: Leela, from the day you left Summerfield, I've never even looked at another girl.
1: Not one?
0: Not one.
1: Cross your heart?
0: Cross... Let's forget the past, Leela. Let's forget about everything that's happened.
1: Oh, yes, let's.
0: Fate has tried to part us, Leela. But love is stronger than fate.
1: And you're stronger than anybody. You are. You're so strong and so handsome. Oh, but you have gray hairs, Throckmorton.
0: Well, just over the temples.
1: Oh, I gave them to you. Oh, darling, when I come back, I'm just going to spend all my time taking care of you and trying to make you happy. Truly, I am.
0: And I'm going to try to help you to forget, Leela.
1: There's so much to forget.
0: Oh, you poor kid.
1: But perhaps if you're very nice to me.
0: Nice, I'll be nice to you, and starting right now.
1: Morton, you're so impetuous. Oh, sing for me, darling.

0: Good night, my darling.
1: Good night, beloved.
2: Hooker!
1: Talking to yourself, Gildy?
2: Well, I wasn't talking to you. How long have you been here?
1: Long enough.
2: Well, get out of here, Hooker, and keep away from my girl.

0: Dear diary, tonight everything suddenly became clear to me. Now I know definitely where I stand. I'm certain that there can never be but one... Hello? Oh, Miss Goodwin. No, it's not too late for me. I'll be right over. Goodbye, Miss Goodwin. Now I'm all mixed up again. But I like it. Good night, everybody.
1: Music heard on this program is under the direction of Clark Chuton. This is Ken Carpenter speaking for the Kraft Cheese Company, inviting you to listen again next Sunday for the further adventures of the Great Gildersleeve.
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0: 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It's easy to rent yourself out and you make a few bucks, but sooner or later you get burned. It doesn't make any difference whether you're a man or a mouse, because down on the waterfront in San Francisco, they build the traps both ways. Oh, everything looks easy, but sometimes they fool you, like putting shatterproof glass in a fire alarm box. And you gotta watch out every minute, because down here, if you reach out to help a panhandler, the guy'll take your arm and hand you back the dime. I rent boats and deal any place. I'll give you a good trade-in on a second-hand sole. Works out all right. Sometimes you're on top of the heap, if you like the kind of heaps they got down here. But you gotta get your laughs in a hurry, because you find out right away you're not gonna make any more headway than a hummingbird in a wind tunnel. I found that out Wednesday afternoon. Must have been about 3 o'clock. The sun was out down at the far end of the bay. It put a head on the clouds down there and put the rest of the sky in a good mood. Over across the bay, it was a warm, easy yellow that made you think of a pound cake full of eggs. It was too nice a day to work inside, so I closed shop and started down to a pool hall on Market Street. I never got there because on the way I stopped by the laundry to pick up a couple of shirts. It started right there when the clerk walked over to me. He was full of fizz and the sort of guy who gets a bottle of hand lotion for his birthday.
1: Well, well, Mr. Novak, is it?
0: I don't know, is it?
1: Yes. My, we have a nice day, haven't we?
0: Yeah, I want some laundry.
1: Not any better than yesterday, though. Not a bit better than yesterday.
0: What do you do? Give them all a rating? How about the laundry, huh?
1: Yes. Let's have the ticket.
0: All right.
1: Mm-hmm. 428. That should be right down here.
0: It's just a couple of shirts.
1: 28. Yes, yes, here it is. That'll be $1.84, please.
0: Well, it sounds like a fair price, but I'll take my own.
1: Own?
0: This isn't mine. It's too big.
1: Are you sure?
0: Look, I had a couple of white shirts. Now, you better look again.
1: Well, the tickets match, you see, 428. You must be wrong, Mr. Novak.
0: Now, look, fella, shirts don't swell. They shrink. The package is too big.
1: Too big? Oh, well, we better open it. Yes. Well, see, I can wrap them again easily. Don't worry.
0: Yeah.
1: It's
0: not my shade of pink.
1: Oh. I guess it's not yours.
0: Thanks.
1: Here's some men's clothing, too. How about these shirts?
0: If I were a jockey, I'd take them. I want my own.
1: Well, yes, yes, of course you do. Oh, goodness, I don't know what to do with myself.
0: Yeah, you got a problem. How about these shirts, though?
1: Oh, we've mixed up the tickets, and someone has your package.
0: Who?
1: I don't know. Maybe we can check on the collar markings. Let me see.
0: Yeah.
1: Yes, now. Let me check in the book. Here we are. This laundry belongs to Earl Hayes.
0: Yeah, where's he live?
1: Are you going up there?
0: I want my shirts back.
1: Yes. He lives at 321 Dorset Place.
0: Yeah, give me that bundle.
1: Oh, I'm sorry, Mr. Novak, and please apologize to Mr. Hayes. I'm so angry at myself, I don't know what to do.
0: Yeah, be careful you don't stop a hole in the floor. See you later. When I left, he was wringing his hands and shifting from one foot to another like a small kid in a department store. On the way up to Dorset Place, I looked at the bundle. There were a couple of women's blouses and four loud-colored shirts. Two of them looked like a Navajo blanket somebody'd sewed buttons on. I tried to wrap up the bundle, and about 10 minutes later, I got to 321 Dorset Place. It was up on Telegraph Hill, and it was an old place somebody'd remodeled. It was supposed to be modernistic, but it reminded you of a chromium-plated tool shed. Apartment 2A was on the second landing. I went up there and knocked. Earl Hayes didn't answer the door, but you couldn't quarrel with what you got. She was in her 30s and pushing 40 hard enough to bruise it. But she looked good standing there in the doorway, long and lean enough to make a greyhound turn in his card. She was wearing green lounging pajamas, and you've seen bananas in looser skins. You could see the bay behind her through the window, and she stood there brushing back enough red hair to sell to a mattress factory. And as she pushed the door back, she started to smile. Her lips were a pale red color and moist enough to put a desert on its feet. And you could tell she thought she used them to talk when you got tired of everything else. Standing there in front of her, you got the same feeling you would if somebody pressed the treble and bass key of an organ at the same time.
2: Hello. What are you selling?
0: Shirts. Is your husband home?
2: Should I have one?
0: I don't know. It depends on the climate.
2: Come on in anyway.
0: All right.
2: Who are you?
0: My name's Novak. I'm looking for a guy named Earl Hayes.
2: You better sit down.
0: It won't take me that long. He's got my shirts.
2: Mr. Novak, you don't look like the kind who'd lose a shirt.
0: I don't want jokes, lady. There was a mix-up down at the laundry. I got Hayes' stuff, and he walked off with mine.
2: Is that his stuff in the bundle?
0: Yes, it is.
2: Here. All right, put it on the table here. We'll see. I don't think you're smart, Mr. Novak.
0: Huh?
2: Where's the other shirt?
0: You got them all right there.
2: There's one missing.
0: All right, see the laundry. All I want's a trade.
2: There must have been another shirt in this bundle.
0: Maybe it was too dirty. The boy couldn't clean it that fast. Now, look, friend, if you want to argue, go ride a streetcar. I came up for two white shirts. Now, where are they?
2: I suppose Earl Hayes has them.
0: Where's he?
2: I'll send you to him, but I'm afraid you won't like him.
0: Then I'll be lonely. Just tell me where he is.
2: Two floors up. That'll give you time to work over that story.
0: Yeah.
2: Because he'll know you're lying. He'll want to know about that shirt.
0: What makes it that important?
2: The fact that it's missing. I'll find him upstairs. I hope it works into a friendship.
0: Yeah.
2: But I don't think it will. He'll know you're lying, and you'll get tossed around like a green salad.
0: Is he tougher than you?
2: No, he's just not as versatile. Good luck, darling.
0: When she said good luck, you knew she was just being polite and didn't mean it any more than the hangman when he tells you to watch your step. When I left, she was over by the window, leaning back against the table, as shy as a runaway boxcar. And you got the idea she'd be fun to know if you had a lot of money and an oxygen tent. Well, I rolled up the bundle and I started for the fourth floor. I knocked on the door, and when it opened, I knew I had high bid for trouble. I could see into the room, and there were three or four gonoffs sitting inside. They had a dull, anxious look, as if they were trying to find another worm to pull apart. They were the sort of guys who might have been born, but you wouldn't want to bet on it. The one in the door was a big guy with bushy eyebrows that met near his nose, and the way they ran across his face, you got the idea he got tired of the old ones and grafted on a vine instead. His face wasn't much better. It looked more like a relief map than a face. It was pockmarked and the color of moldy bread, and you knew if a woman kissed him, she'd get blood poisoning.
3: Hello, Novak.
0: You Earl Hayes?
3: Enough to suit you. Come in.
0: You're good at guessing names.
3: So a little bird told me.
0: Yeah, I saw her. She's got nice feathers.
3: Where's the shirt?
0: Here's the bundle. Take your pick.
3: I don't like any of these, Novak.
0: That's all I got.
3: Where's the shirt, Novak?
0: Just wear a collar, mister. You don't need a shirt. Yeah, I won't need a memory for you, fella.
3: Suit yourself. Tell me about those shirts. Hello, Earl. Come on in. We got your boy.
4: Who is he?
3: You made a deal. You know his name.
4: I never saw him before, Max.
3: He looks different now. He came up with some of your shirts.
4: That's true. I went by the laundry. Said a guy named Novak picked up the shirts.
3: Except one of them's missing.
4: Couldn't be missing. They're all in one bundle.
3: Ask him then, but do it nice. He's touchy.
0: He doesn't have to ask. Now look, mister, if you're Earl Hayes, I want my shirts.
4: Give us the other one, we'll make a trade.
0: You got the best deal you're gonna make, Hayes. Now I want those shirts.
3: Get yourself a loom, then. All right, Joe, get his
0: own. Let go.
3: Wait a minute, Max. Sit down, Hayes, or we'll take your ticket away. That's it. I get his other arm over there. When do you keep your eye on Hayes? All right, Novak. It's you or Hayes. Make up your mind.
0: I got it made up about you.
3: You're gonna tire first, Novak. Where's that shirt?
0: I don't know. Try Hayes. He looks healthy.
3: Hold him up.
1: He's slipping.
3: Do you need handles? Hold him up. You're running out of chances, Novak. Where's that shirt?
0: I don't know.
3: Hold him up.
1: Why?
3: If you can't find a reason, don't. All right, Hayes. How's your temper?
0: I slid down to the floor so fast I almost went under the varnish, and I spent the next couple of hours checking on the termites. It was getting dark when I woke up, and right away the room was full of company. The host was Earl Hayes, and he was lying on the floor as dead as a cracked bell. He was over by the desk, lying on his back and grabbing at the rug like a Hoover vacuum. The hair was wet against his head, and the perspiration on his forehead started to break up and run down like tears, so you got the idea he cried out of his hairline instead of his eyes. He didn't seem pained or put out. He was smiling a little as if he realized he had a better deal. Over by the door, Hellman was talking to a couple of coppers. He sent them downstairs and walked over to me.
5: You woke the neighbors, Novak.
0: I don't snore that loud, Hellman.
5: You made the noise with Hayes?
0: Yeah. How'd I get my face this way?
5: You look better to me, Novak. How long you been here?
0: A couple hours.
5: That fits in. The coroner's already been here. He says Hayes was beat to death an hour ago with that poker out of the fireplace.
0: You better check on the prints.
5: I already sent it down. You slept too long.
6: Hello, Inspector. We came by for the stuff.
5: He's right there. Tell the morgue to keep him out till I get down.
6: Yes. Come on, Joe. That's it. Grab him. Sure is a little guy.
5: He'll bury easy. Tell him I'll check in at 8.
6: So well, Inspector.
5: All right, Novak, tell me all about it.
0: I came up here for a shirt.
5: That's not hard to get. What about Hayes? How'd the beef go?
0: It went both ways with a guy named Max. You better talk to him.
5: I like you better.
0: Oh, you're not bright, Hellman. I've been out of the game for 2 hours.
5: Look, big shot, don't push me around. You got a story. Maybe it's good, maybe it's not. You could have taken Hayes and run into trouble yourself.
0: That's the hard way, Hellman. I don't like your whip. Get another boy.
5: You'll do, Novak, and you'll do it all downtown. Yeah, Hellman talking. What do you mean you can't send him up yet? Who's in charge down there? Give me the guy in charge. Huh? Well, 2 guys just came up here. You must have sent him. They were here. You must have sent him. Yeah. Well, you can send him for me.
0: Don't tell me, Hellman.
5: Well, it couldn't happen.
0: No, it couldn't happen to anybody but you, Hellman. It's going to look real good, too, when they find out you let 2 strangers walk in and steal a body.
5: I don't understand it.
0: It's simple, Hellman. You better go in and rob that bed right now. Because when they're through kicking you around down at headquarters, you're going to need a sling. And with a figure like yours, it'll take a good-sized bed sheet. When Hellman hung up the phone, he turned the color of early summer squash. He stood over by the window, running his hand through his hair. He left the window and stood in the center of the room for a minute. His coat was open and his stomach was piled up on his belt in nice, even layers. It reminded you of a rolled-up garden hose. And the way his pants fit him when he walked, you got the idea somebody'd sewed an anvil in the lining. After a while, he came over and started to talk to me. He kept pulling his ear, and in the dim light there, it looked like the cross-section of an eggplant.
5: I'm still going to hold you, Novak.
0: You'd look better with a hot potato, Hellman.
5: I'm going to hold you for 12 hours. In the meantime, that body will show up.
0: He didn't look that active to me. Wake up, Hellman. You've been backed into a corner. You better get a body first.
5: Look, Novak, I know the guy was dead. I'm not going to sit on my hands.
0: The most fun you'll ever have.
5: I'm going to check those prints, and I'm going to find out why you were up here.
0: I came to see Hayes. The laundry pulled a switch, and I came up for shirts. Check with the guy at the laundry.
5: Yeah.
0: And on the way downstairs, stop at 2A.
5: Why?
0: There's a souped-up redhead down there. You can ask her a question.
5: You can do that with any woman.
0: You can ask her who Max is. I went there to find Earl Hayes. She answered and sent me here.
5: There's only one thing wrong with that story.
0: Huh?
5: There's no redhead in 2A. I checked all the apartments. 2A's been empty for 3 months. The people are out of town. I think you dreamed her.
0: I don't dream that good in the afternoon. Look, Hellman, I'm walking out of this place, and all you can do is hear the echo.
5: I want to see you go, Novak. Maybe you'll do something wrong, and I'll track you down.
0: You couldn't track down a live bear in a telephone booth.
5: I'll make a try on you, mister, and when I'm through, there'll be enough to put you right in that gas chamber.
0: They can save money and do the same thing.
5: Huh?
0: They can lock me up in the same closet with you. When I left, Hellman was wandering around like smoke in a drafty room. I picked up Earl Hayes' shirts and ducked by the laundry, but the clerk was gone and the place was closed tighter than the lid on a city scandal. Well, I tried to think back, but nothing made sense. In the first place, what made that shirt so important? And why did the laundry clerk have the wrong address for Earl Hayes? And the main hooker was that body disappearing. Why? If Max killed him, they were in the clear. Why take a gamble like that just for laughs? I knew I had to get some answers pretty soon because Hellman wasn't an easy guy. He was a tough, hard cop with a heart big enough to hide behind a piece of birdseed. Well, I had a couple of places to go, so I looked up Jocko Madigan. He's a good guy, and he used to be a smart one, except he didn't like the San Francisco fog and worked out one of his own. I finally found him in the hunt room at the Bellevue Hotel. The crowd was at one end, and he was down at the other. I found out why.
7: Make it one for my baby and one more for the road.
0: Now, wait a minute, Jocko.
7: Ah, Pepsi, I'm singing a little sentimental ballad.
0: All right, Jocko, now you've had enough.
7: Pepsi, I'm as sober as the next man. I've been drinking since 8 o'clock this afternoon, and I'm as sober as the next man.
0: Now stop it, will you?
7: Pepsi, you know I hate whiskey. But do you realize that 85% of the human body is liquid?
0: Yeah.
7: Now, is there any sane reason why all that should be water? Of course not. It isn't fair. That's why we have communists.
0: Jocko, I'm in trouble.
7: Of course you are. Knowing you, Pepsi, is like walking hand in hand with a moral pygmy.
0: All right.
7: It's true, Pepsi. You have no moral sense. All you have is a small bundle of regrets, something which you drag out periodically as proof of your decency.
0: Will you listen?
7: but you're not even decent enough to regret the things you've done. From some of your conversations about the only things you regret are the things you haven't done. The only reason you haven't caused more trouble is that you're not fleet-footed enough.
0: All right, all right.
7: You're hopeless, Patsy. You're like some overripe planet, disemboweled and thrown from the skies. You don't know where you're going and you can't remember where you've been. Your only joy is motion, and your only sensations are heat and cold.
0: You all through, Jocko?
7: Yes. What kind of trouble?
0: Hellman wants me for a dead guy.
7: Where is he?
0: He was up on Telegraph Hill, but he's gone now.
7: He didn't die long, did he?
0: Somebody took the body away.
7: That's a funny thing to collect.
0: Oh, none of the story lays right. The guy's name was Earl Hayes. There was a laundry mix-up, and I went up there to trade.
7: Yes?
0: Now, look, I want you to hop down and find out everything you can about Earl Hayes. Find out who his friends are. Find out where he's from. And see if there's a guy named Max anywhere, will you?
7: Where are you going?
0: I gotta find a girl.
7: I felt that way myself earlier tonight.
0: Will you hurry, Jocko? We don't have time to run your love life.
7: Yes. Well, time is a minor drawback anyway. Good night, lover.
0: It was nearly 11 when I walked out of the bar, and the way things were going, I couldn't beat a vagrancy rap with a pocket full of annuities. I had to find that girl someplace, but it wasn't going to be easy. You might as well try to French fry a kettle of bones. I went back up to that apartment to see if she left a pointer anywhere. Hellman had a copper out in front, but he was sitting in somebody's new Nash reading a comic book. I went all through the apartment, and on the way out, I spotted the matches in the wastebasket. The folder had been used up, and on the outside it said Bonton Club, Duval Street, Key West, Florida. Well, that was the first break I got. Most people use their matches fast, so if she was using Key West matches, it must have meant something. I got onto a phone booth and started calling up the hotels. Finally, a hotel up on Taylor said they had a Miss Rhoda Warren on the register from Key West, Florida. For $5, a bellhop will tell you anything, so he said she was a redhead. I still didn't know, and when I went up there, she wasn't in. Well, I had to get back to my place for Jocko's call, and when I walked in, I got sorry about that $5.
2: Hello, Mr. Novak. You keep bad hours.
0: So do you, and your name's Rhoda Warren.
2: You like the name?
0: Yeah.
2: Go ahead and use it. It's a phony.
0: How about Max?
2: I don't even know him.
0: When you called him today, it was a wrong number.
2: Oh, please, Mr. Novak. You're not big enough for menace.
0: No?
2: No, you're like everybody else in the waterfront. You got some muscles, a few stage whispers, and 30 cents in your pocket. So don't try to make a sale.
0: Except you'd like to buy that shirt.
2: If you want to sell it.
0: What makes it worth $1,000?
2: Your imagination. 500 will buy it.
0: You're bad on guesses. 500 and Max will do it.
2: Look, I don't have to deal with you, darling. You're a pauper on paper and in your pocket. So I can just sit tight while you sell or go broke.
0: Where's Max?
2: Sell him out. If I were in a hole, I'm not. You are.
0: All right.
2: Let go of my arm.
0: I need some help, lady.
2: I don't know whether you're making love or trouble. Either way, let go of my arm.
0: Have you figured out yet?
2: Please, you're hurting my arm.
0: Where's Max? Come on, I'll twist you until the skin comes loose. Where is he?
2: Please don't.
0: All right.
2: Like your friends, anyway.
0: Yeah, Novak talking. Yeah, I've been out all evening. Whereabouts? Yeah, well, he can't use it anymore. Where are you, the Compton? Yeah, thanks.
2: The laundry clerk?
0: Yeah, you found that shirt.
2: Tell him not to lose his own. Wish him good luck.
0: Will he need it?
2: Well, maybe not. But he ought to take it while it's cheap.
0: I knew it wouldn't do any good to press her for Max now. If she was going to tip her mitt, she'd do it on her own. I left my place and grabbed a cab for the piers. I got out near Market and walked over to the laundry. The back window opened up like a hunk of sky after a bad rain. I found the shirt lying out on the table. It looked like the rest of Earl Hayes' shirts, except for one thing. The collar was full of writing, a few letters and a lot of numbers. I took them down, left the shirt, and headed for my place. I got one of those shirts from that bundle and copied in some of the same numbers. Then I picked up a cab for Rhoda Warren's hotel. For another fin, the bellhop went blind, and I got into her room about 12:30. Her room was empty, but her bags were packed on the bed. I took a 60-40 chance and planted the shirt in the bottom of one of the bags. I told the bellhop to tip me off when she came in, and I started back to my place to wait for Jocko's call. I did about as well as a bottle of scotch in a Louisville bar. A squad car picked me up at the corner and said Hellman had a call out for me. About 20 minutes later, we pulled up to Pier 19. Hellman was waiting there, moving around like a pea in a boiling stew.
5: Hello, Novak. Walk me down the pier.
0: Find a crutch. What's on your mind, Hellman?
5: Walk me down the pier.
0: All right, but I won't take your arm.
5: They found the body.
0: How? Radar?
5: Almost. The Coast Guard boat spotted him floating in the bay. They radioed in. We're hauling him up now.
0: Yeah. We're all busy. I found a shirt, too.
5: Well, we may not need it. Those fingerprints worked out just right.
0: Well, if they're mine, it's too pat, Hellman. You're too smart a cop to buy that kind of plant.
5: I'm a smart enough cop to hold you, now that we got Earl Hayes. Here we are.
0: Yeah.
5: Yeah, got him down there?
8: Yeah, we're passing him up. Grab a hold there.
5: Here, I'll get him.
8: All right, Paul.
5: Here he comes. There.
0: Well, that water sure changed him, Hellman.
5: There's a mistake. He read his identification. They said it was Earl Hayes.
0: Another plant, Hellman. He's the laundry clerk.
5: What was he doing out in the bay?
0: Maybe that's the way they do the laundry now. I'm going home, Hellman. You better stand on his chest.
5: Huh?
0: That way they can't steal him without taking you, too. At 64, he was beginning to pay off. Somebody was gathering up the loose ends, and it was going to be easier now because things were getting tight, but you can say that for a lot of wedding rings. So I bummed a ride, and I got to my place about a half hour later. I had some trouble there because the cop on duty wanted to take me down to Pier 19 again. He looked wistful, so I told him about a place down the street where he might catch a peeping Tom, and I finally got rid of him long enough to get up to the room. As I walked in the door, the phone was ringing. Yeah.
9: Hello, Patsy. This is Chaco.
0: What'd you find out?
9: Earl Hayes was popular. Anybody could have killed him.
0: For instance?
9: There's a lot on him in the Chronicle morgue. He's wanted for smuggling.
0: Yeah? What else?
9: He had a girlfriend. Her picture's here.
0: What's she look like?
9: Oh, I haven't had enough experience.
0: It's the same one, I guess. What else?
9: And Earl Hayes once served a prison term with a man named Max Stoffer.
0: That's our boy. What do you got on him?
9: He lives here now, and he runs a business out on Van Ness Avenue.
0: What kind of business?
9: Oh, it's going to sound funny. He runs a funeral parlor.
0: Well, what does that prove?
9: It doesn't prove a thing. Just because you're a perfume salesman, you don't have to smell pretty.
0: When Jocko hung up, everything began to slip into place. I could see now why everybody wanted that shirt, and the reason why Earl Hayes disappeared was 10 feet tall. I called Hellman. He said he knew all about Max Stoffer, and he had a squad car on the way out. I met him at the corner of Geary and Taylor, and we rode out to Van Ness. Max Stoffer's funeral parlor was over near Pine. When we pulled up, the lights were out, except for a lamp in the front room. Hellman walked in the front door without knocking, and we turned in where the light was. It was a big night for stiffs, and there were three or four caskets along the wall. In the center, over near the fireplace, there was a casket on wheels. The plate on the outside said a man named Peter Dawson had the lease. Hellman was about to start upstairs when a door in the back opened.
3: Hello, Novak. What are you doing here? Is the man with you dead?
0: Not too dead to talk to you, Stoffer. He's Inspector Hellman from Homicide. The bag looks heavy.
2: He talking to you or me, Max?
0: Where's she going?
3: I'm putting her on a train, Novak. Do you care?
0: It's up to Hellman. He wants you for killing Earl Hayes.
3: I thought he disappeared. I'll add on the laundry clerk, too, after I visit the train.
0: You put her on that train, she'll get off at the next station, Stoffer.
3: Huh?
0: She gave you a bad story. That shirt you got's a phony.
3: Wait a minute.
0: Save yourself some time, mister. Check her bag.
2: Oh, he's crazy, Max.
0: Make the odds, fella.
3: Let me see that bag.
2: Take a look. He's trying to stampede you, Max.
3: Give it here.
0: No, underneath there. The other side.
3: There's no shirt in here. What are you trying?
2: I don't know how it got there, Max. He must have put it there on us. I don't know how it got there. Something crazy's happened.
3: You don't sound sure.
2: Please, Max. Please, Max, stay away. I gave you the right shirt. Max. Max, leave me alone.
3: Take her, copper. Take her for the laundry guy. I'll read about you, lady.
2: Max, you're crazy. You're crazy to tell him.
3: I'll tell him all about it. I'll tell you every word, copper.
2: All right, don't forget yourself, big shot. Don't forget to tell him what you did with Earl Hayes.
3: There's nobody.
2: Oh, you silly fool. You silly fool. Don't you know why they're here?
3: Shut up.
2: You'll open them all. You better tell him now. He's in there, Hellman. He's in there with Peter Dawson.
3: You had a chance, baby.
2: Leave me alone, Max. Leave me alone or I'll break you up. Can't win them all, Max.
3: Put away that gun.
2: Please, Max.
3: Get away from her.
5: You don't need the gun anymore.
2: No. Pick it up, copper.
0: Well, you had a big night, lady.
2: Yeah. What happened, Novak? You put that shirt in there and you lied to him.
0: Yeah.
2: You lied to him and he thought I did. He thought I lied to him.
0: What's the difference? As long as you killed him, you still get a prize.

0: The next morning was easy for Hellman. He shook the girl for the story on those shirts. The markings on the collar were bill of lading numbers on stuff going to the islands. Everybody was being watched, so they had to handle it that way. Earl Hayes used to leave the shirts in that laundry, and each time somebody along the line marked one of the shirts, Hayes took the shirts to Max, and he got the information to the right people in the islands. Out there, they had a line on what to hijack. Most of the stuff was gold, and it was a good game for everybody, until that laundry clerk made a goofy mistake. He got the bundles mixed, and he left one shirt out. When Hayes picked up the wrong bundle, the girl and Max thought a double cross was underway. After Max worked me over and killed Hayes, he went down to the laundry shop, and he couldn't find the shirt. He could only think of one thing. Hayes had the shirt on, so he got him out of that apartment. Once he had him out, he figured the easy thing to do was to make him disappear for good. So he put him in a casket with another guy on his way to the boneyard. In the meantime, the clerk found the shirt and called me. The girl overheard the conversation and figured the laundry clerk had the shirt with him. She got in a beef and killed him. She went down to that laundry after me and picked up the shirt. Well, from there on, the cards fell the wrong way. Well, Hellman asked only one question. That laundry clerk was an innocent guy. Wasn't it too bad he got knocked off? Oh, I don't know. When you think of how many buttons you lose in a year, it doesn't seem so bad.
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A distant moaning of a train seems to play a sad refrain.

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1: Hey, how you doing? 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

Beatles or Stones? 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

0: Rock and roll didn't happen overnight. It had been building up steam ever since World War II. And in the early 1950s, it was called rhythm and blues. But you couldn't hear those jumping sounds on the jukebox in the front. You had to go to the juke in the back. I'm Matt the Cat. 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
1: My favorite. 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

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IHC's mobile medical unit will be in Paula at the Admin Center the third Thursday of each month from 9 a.m. to 1 p.m. for checkups, wellness screenings, hospital follow-ups, and acute issues. 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Concerts at the Starlight Theater, Friday, July 10th, Walk in the Line, tribute to Johnny Cash. Saturday, July 11th, Adam Lambert. Sunday, July 12th, Luis Angel, El Flaco. Friday, July 17th, Billy Joel to Elton John, tribute. Saturday, July 18th, Zepparella, female tribute to Led Zeppelin. Friday, July 31st, Mama Say, tribute to Michael Jackson. Saturday, August 1st, Which One's Pink, tribute to Pink Floyd. The Paula Community Calendar can be heard three times daily, 7:25 in the morning, 12:25, and 5:25 in the afternoon. If you have any items for the calendar, email the details to 91.3 at paulatribe.com, and be sure we get that at least a week before the event.

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1: Khomeini was a man who dedicated his life to the struggle against oppression. Therefore, at this moment, it is our responsibility to attend his funeral.
0: In Iran, the body of the slain Supreme Leader Ayatollah Khamenei is in the holy city of Qom, following days of public mourning in the capital. We'll get a report from Tehran. Then to the case of Dr. Hussama Bousafia, the jailed pediatrician and director of Gaza's Kamel Adwan Hospital, who's been imprisoned by Israel since December 2024.
2: We still call out, plead and appeal and beg to all the free people of the world and to everyone with an atom of humanity in their heart to save my father's life before it's too late.
0: We'll speak to a doctor who knew Bousafia and the group representing him in Israeli courts, Physicians for Human Rights Israel. Then Hamas has announced it will hand over governing authority in Gaza to an interim Palestinian administration overseen by President Trump's Board of Peace. What does this mean? All that and more coming up. Welcome to Democracy Now!, democracynow.org, The War and Peace Report. I'm Amy Goodman. In Iran, millions of people have taken to the streets of Qom and other cities for a fourth day of funeral proceedings for the late Supreme Leader Ayatollah Ali Khamenei, who was killed in a U.S. airstrike February 28th, along with his daughter, son-in-law, daughter-in-law, and 14-month-old granddaughter. On Monday, President Trump renewed his threats to attack Iran, warning Tehran to reach an agreement or see the U.S., quote, finish the job. In response, Iranian Foreign Minister Abbas Araghchi said negotiations on a final deal will not commence if threats continue. Meanwhile, Iran's Revolutionary Guard reportedly fired missiles at ships transiting the Strait of Hormuz overnight. The British Navy reports a Qatari tanker carrying liquefied natural gas caught fire after it was struck. A Saudi-flagged crude oil tanker was also reportedly hit. The ships were attempting to pass through a channel closer to Oman, bypassing Iranian-controlled waters. Hamas has announced it'll dissolve its civilian governing body in the Gaza Strip and hand over power to a new Palestinian technocratic governing authority. The establishment of the National Committee for the Administration of Gaza is part of the U.S.-backed 20-point plan to end Israel's war on Gaza. Israel agreed to the deal last October and has since violated it on a near daily basis, killing some 1,100 Palestinians. On Monday, Israeli strikes on Gaza killed at least four Palestinians, including two killed when Israel bombed a site that provided safe drinking water to thousands of families. Israeli strikes killed at least three more people earlier today. This is a displaced Palestinian from Jabalia.
3: We wish from God that handing over this Hamas administrative committee brings improvement. We wish from God to be relieved from the tents, mosquitoes, mice that are eating us up and our children. This is not life. We are living in torture, death. We ask God that the entire world would look at us with an eye of mercy.
0: In the occupied West Bank, a four-month-old Palestinian baby died after Israeli forces blocked his evacuation to receive emergency medical care. The family of Ahmed Maruf Zaid had reportedly called the Palestinian Red Crescent, which sent an ambulance to the entrance of Deir Hamah refugee camp where the family resides, but Israeli soldiers at a checkpoint prevented the baby's transfer to a hospital for more than an hour. Haaretz reports the main entrance to the village has been closed since January, shutting down the only direct route to and from Ramallah. The Palestinian Red Crescent says Israeli soldiers stationed there routinely block residents from passing through. Israeli forces also shot dead a 16-year-old boy from the Kalandia refugee camp near Ramallah in a raid Sunday. During the same raid, security camera video footage shows an Israeli soldier throwing a stun grenade into a car carrying Palestinians before appearing to force the door shut as it detonated. In Maine, Democratic senatorial candidate Graham Plattner faces growing calls to step down following a report he sexually assaulted a woman he dated. Politico first reported the allegations by 41-year-old Maine resident Jenny Rasico on Monday afternoon. She later spoke with CNN's Jake Tapper.
4: He violated multiple layers of consent that night by coming into my home when I asked him not to, and by advancing on me when I told him not to, and furthermore, another incident that I had told him not to do.
0: On Monday afternoon, Plattner published a video on social media in which he denied the allegations, but said he's considering the next steps for his campaign.
5: Regardless of the inaccuracy of the reporting, but mindful of the political reality it will inflict, we are taking the time to reflect on the best path forward for the state that I love, the people that I love, the movement I belong to, and the goal of defeating Susan Collins.
0: In a statement, Senate Democratic leaders Chuck Schumer and Kirsten Gillibrand said Plattner should immediately withdraw from the race. Many of Plattner's supporters have withdrawn their endorsements, including California Congressmember Ro Khanna and Massachusetts Senator Elizabeth Warren and the chair of the Democratic Party of Maine and other party leaders posted a statement calling on Plattner to drop out. Under state law, Maine's Democratic Party can name a replacement for Plattner on the November ballot if he withdraws from the race by next Monday. The outcome of the election could determine the balance of power in the U.S. Senate. Meanwhile, in Michigan, Democrat Mallory McMorrow has suspended her campaign to replace retiring Democratic Senator Gary Peters. Her withdrawal from the race leaves two main contenders, Congressmember Haley Stevens and Abdul El Sayed, a physician epidemiologist, former director of the Detroit Health Department. Dr. El Sayed is a supporter of single-payer health care and is a critic of U.S. military support for Israel. He has the endorsement of Senator Bernie Sanders and New York Congressmember Alexandria Ocasio-Cortez. Stevens has the support of the Democratic Senate Minority Leader Chuck Schumer and AIPAC, the American-Israel Public Affairs Committee, which has spent millions of dollars on advertisements supporting her campaign. The primary will be held August 4th. In more news from the Senate, aides to Senator Mitch McConnell say the Kentucky Republican is continuing his recovery after he was admitted to the hospital on June 14th. McConnell's office provided no further details, only that he's, quote, receiving excellent care. This comes after audio from emergency dispatchers who rushed to McConnell's home June 14th described an unconscious person experiencing cardiac arrest with CPR in progress.
6: Correct communications. East Army supervisor, CPR in progress.
0: Senator McConnell has had a series of falls in recent years and was hospitalized with a concussion in March 2023. Later that year, he twice froze up during news conferences. He's not running for re-election when his term expires at the end of the year. This comes after a New Jersey Republican congressmember recently emerged from 117 days of unexplained absence, saying he'd been hospitalized for clinical depression. Congressmember Tom Kaine Jr. spoke from the House floor last week, his first public appearance after missing more than 100 votes.
7: As the over 48 million of my fellow Americans being treated for this illness have come to discover, there is no timeline for healing. There is no timeline for recovery. Only the work of getting better one day at a time.
0: New Jersey Congressmember Kaine Jr. was fully paid during his nearly four-month unexplained absence from Congress. That's despite his track record of repeatedly voting against paid sick leave legislation. Mother Jones reports that as a state lawmaker, he voted against New Jersey's historic Earned Sick Leave Act, which mandates five paid sick leave days per year. He also voted against New Jersey's No Surprise Medical Bills Act and two of its paid family leave laws in 2008 and 2018. President Trump's joining dozens of world leaders today for a two-day NATO summit in the Turkish capital of Ankara. Ahead of the talks, NATO Secretary General Mark Rutte praised NATO members who've committed to spending at least 5% of their gross domestic products on their militaries, a key demand of the Trump administration.
8: Last year, European allies and Canada spent nearly 20% more on core defense than they had the year before. Looking at 2025 and 2026 combined, that's $258 billion in extra investment. And the trend continues.
0: Rutte said allies will invest over $40 billion in military drone technology over the next 5 years. Meanwhile, NATO leaders announced arms deals worth billions of dollars. President Trump is expected to voice support for the sale of F-35 fighter jets to Turkey, which would reverse a ban Trump imposed during his first term. Congress has also prohibited Turkey from receiving the advanced fighter jets after it purchased an air defense system from Russia. UN High Commissioner for Human Rights Volker Turk has warned another humanitarian catastrophe is unfolding in Sudan's besieged city of El Obeid. The UN Human Rights Council held an emergency session Friday as fighting intensified between the Sudanese army and the paramilitary rapid support forces, which are vying for control of the North Kordofan state capital. UN experts have urged the international community to step in to prevent widespread atrocities similar to what was witnessed in El Fasher after it was seized by the UAE-backed RSF. Already, UN fact-finding missions have documented summary executions, abductions, torture, and sexual violence in Kordofan. Over 11,000 people, including more than 5,500 children, have been displaced from El Obeid in the past 2 weeks, according to Save the Children. We'll have more on that story in the coming days. In more news from Sudan, a top human rights investigator said the British government is uniquely positioned to stop a genocidal massacre carried out by the rapid support forces in Sudan's El Fasher, but failed to do so over economic interests and diplomatic ties with the United Arab Emirates, which is accused of backing the RSF. Nathaniel Raymond of the Humanitarian Research Lab at the Yale School of Public Health submitted testimony to the UK Parliament detailing his team's efforts to warn of the threats. This is a portion of his testimony.
9: I will speak personally and I will speak bluntly. My outrage at institutional failure in the face of preventable genocidal killing, I see as a duty to stay angry as the obituary and the memorial for these people. They deserve someone to be angry for them.
0: An estimated 60,000 people were slaughtered over the course of 3 days when RSF forces seized El Fasher in October. In Venezuela, the death toll from last month's devastating earthquakes has topped 3,500, expecting still to soar as the United States seeks to expand its military presence in the wake of the disaster. U.S. Southern Command recently announced the deployment of at least 2,000 military personnel to Venezuela alongside drones, combat helicopters, and other hardware. That's in addition to U.S. Marines and Air Force officials already in Venezuela. The UN Development Program estimates June's earthquakes caused $6.7 billion in damage in Venezuela. Despite that toll, the United States has provided just $300 million in recovery aid, while it sits on some $8 billion worth of Venezuela's oil wealth seized after the U.S. abduction of the former president, Nicolas Maduro, and the First Lady, Cilia Flores. The family of Geraldo Lunas Campos, a 55-year-old Cuban immigrant whose death in ICE custody was ruled a likely homicide, is suing four guards and the companies that oversaw Camp East Montana, a sprawling immigration jail, a detention tent camp at the Fort Bliss military base in El Paso, Texas, at the time of Campos' death. The Washington Post reports his family is seeking more than $1 million in damages from Acquisition Logistics, the company that oversaw Camp East Montana when Campos was killed. Akima, which employed the guards accused of killing Campos, and Nana Regional Corp., Akima's parent company. Earlier this year, an autopsy report released by the El Paso County Medical Examiner's Office concluded Campos had died of asphyxia caused by neck and torso compression, ruling his death a homicide. Before his death, Campos had complained of not getting the right dosage of medication to treat his bipolar disorder and anxiety. He'd also expressed having suicidal thoughts. But instead of receiving proper care, Campos was placed in solitary confinement where guards shackled and handcuffed him repeatedly, putting pressure on his neck and chest until his body went limp, unquote. And in breaking news, explosions have rocked Damascus during a visit by French President Emmanuel Macron, who's making a landmark visit to meet with Syria's new president, Ahmed al-Sharaa. At least 18 people were injured in the blast, which struck near the Ministry of Tourism and the Four Seasons Hotel where Macron had stayed the

0: his son-in-law, his daughter-in-law, and 14-month-old granddaughter. His son, who's been named the new supreme leader, Ayatollah Mojtaba Khamenei, remained out of public view. But three of Khamenei's sons, who had not been seen since the U.S. and Israel launched the war, attended the funeral. After days of mourning in Tehran, the supreme leader's body arrived in the holy city of Qom on Monday before it will be brought to other holy sites. This is a 29-year-old law student and mourner in Tehran at the Fi Sadri.
1: Just as I feel this way, I hear the same from people around me whose style of dress and level of religious observance differ from mine. Ayatollah Khamenei's death has affected them deeply. I used to say to myself, I wish circumstances had been different so that such beautiful things could have happened while he was still alive and in his presence. But through his passing, the leader has given every Iranian a gift, a change in our people's way of life and outlook. Among people my age, I can see that many people have become more devoted to the leader and to the Ahlul Bayt, the Prophet's family.
0: On Monday, President Trump renewed his threats to attack Iran, warning Tehran to reach an agreement or see the U.S., quote, finish the job. In response, Iranian Foreign Minister Abbas Araghchi said negotiations on a final deal will not commence as long as threats continue. Meanwhile, Iran's Revolutionary Guard reportedly fired missiles at ships transiting the Strait of Hormuz overnight. The British Navy reports a Qatari tanker carrying liquefied natural gas caught fire after it was struck. A Saudi-flagged crude oil tanker was also reportedly hit. The ships were attempting to pass through a channel closer to Oman, bypassing Iranian-controlled waters. For more, we go to Iran, to the capital, Tehran, where we're joined by Reza Saya, freelance journalist based in Tehran, where he's reporting on the funeral of the Supreme Leader Ali Khamenei for PBS and France 24. Reza, thanks so much for being with us. Can you explain the significance of this moment and the millions of people who have come out?
2: Yeah, and I think it had religious significance. It had political significance. And, you know, what a statement by the Islamic Republic of Iran to the world and the Iranian people. This was the largest crowd, the largest gathering, you know, I've ever seen. It was a show of unity. It was a show of devotion. And what was remarkable is the diversity of people that we saw out there. We just heard from one of the people, one of the mourners who attended the funeral. And that's what I saw as well over these three people. There were certainly mourners who were there for religious reasons. Ayatollah Ali Khamenei, the late supreme leader, was their religious leader, their spiritual leader to many faithful here in Iran. He was the representative of God on earth. However, what was remarkable is that many people that we saw out there during these 3 days were not particularly religious. They were secular, but they were deeply anti-war, deeply anti-imperialist, anti-colonialist, and they came to pay their respects and give their admiration to the late supreme leader because they viewed him as the leader of the resistance movement, the leader in the fight against U.S. Imperialism. In many ways, this is a new identity that's taking shape for Ayatollah Ali Khamenei. He's being revered and honored, not just as the leader of Iran, but the man who took on two nuclear powers, the world's empire, the United States, and Israel, the country many view as aspirations to have hegemonic power in this region. So quite a scene. And it was also a logistical a challenge. And what was remarkable is the cooperation, the people working together, the volunteers, thousands of people. There wasn't a time where I took a few steps and I wasn't offered a lemonade or juice or someone who wanted to comfort me with some food or fan me. It was just a remarkable show of unity and cooperation centered around this funeral services for the late Ayatollah Khamenei.
3: And Riff, I wanted to ask you about the international reaction to this. On the one hand, very little coverage in the U.S. media.

0: of this event, but also of the representatives from different countries who attended, the Prime Minister of Pakistan, the President of Tajikistan, of Armenia, of Georgia, and dignitaries, delegations from Bangladesh, Afghanistan, Russia, China, India, and Turkey. What does this say about the, by my count, those are representatives of governments that govern 40% of the world's population. What does this say about the standing of Iran in the world today, after the US and Israeli attack?
1: I think it says that the Western narrative that we see in Western media, international media, and European capitals, it is still there. And in many ways, it's a narrative that the Western media and European capitals are addicted to. There was no question that this was the largest gathering I've ever seen. I can't remember in modern history looking back a public gathering this big. But when you look at international news coverage from Western media, there's still questions about the size. I've seen a lot of reports describing the crowd as thousands of mourners. A lot of people still questioning if many of these mourners were paid, given incentives by giving food to many people here. It's laughable, but it's an indication that that narrative is still there. Those capitals, those European capitals, the media downplaying what many view as an emerging power here in the Islamic Republic, which is an outcome of the war that was started on February 28th with the assassination of Ayatollah Khamenei, a war where many analysts, many observers, or certainly many supporters of the Islamic Republic believe that Iran won.
0: There were also some shots of the president of Iran walking among some of the mourners. Isn't there a concern among the Iranian leaders that Israeli agents within Iran might be pinpointing the whereabouts of the key leaders during these ceremonies to establish ongoing surveillance for future assassination attempts?
1: Even if there's a concern, I think that they're still they would still go, and he went. And this is something that maybe is difficult for people in the West to understand about Iranian culture and the notion and the value of martyrdom. When I was out in the crowds yesterday, one thing that I noticed was that the millions of people out there, most of them didn't care about how they looked. They weren't into trends and fashion, what they were looking like, which is values you see in the West, in the United States, and it's very normal. But here in the culture, that's not emphasized. The values here are devotion to your faith, to your country, to your leaders and your fellow countrymen. And certainly there's this idea of martyrdom. And indeed, Ayatollah Ali Khamenei, in many people's view, had the ultimate honor in Shia Islam to be martyred. So no, I think Pezeshkian, the Iranian president, wants to show that he's a man of the people, and I think it's genuine. And oftentimes you see leaders come out among the people. So for the Iranian people, that wasn't very unusual.
2: So let me ask you about his three sons who'd not been seen since US and Israel attacked and killed their father. They were shown, but Mojtaba Khamenei, chosen to replace his father as a supreme leader, has not been shown. Do you believe he is alive, Reza?
1: I don't know. Obviously that's a question that many people ask. My guess, if I was to guess, he is alive. I don't think the establishment here, the leadership, would appoint him as the next supreme leader after the death of Ayatollah Khamenei if he wasn't alive. They'd have a lot of complicated explaining to do. It is very likely that he didn't show up for security reasons. Some people are speculating that he was badly injured in that strike on February 28th. But all of this is speculation. But we should point out that these questions about the whereabouts of Mojtaba Khamenei, the supreme leader, they're not being asked here in Iran. They're mostly being asked in the West by the international media. And again, it in a lot of people's views here, it's another effort to maybe downplay the impact of the funeral ceremony and the presence of so many people. To many Iranians who support the government, whether he shows up in public or not, they believe he is leading effectively with his decisions. But as long as he doesn't appear in public, I think those questions are going to be there.
0: And Reza, I wanted to ask you about these plans to actually then move his body to Iraq, given the fact that Iraq is essentially a client state of the United States. What's the reason for that, and what could be the potential impact within Iraq?
1: Yeah, I think from the moment this the ceremony started on Saturday, all the destinations, all the paths where the coffin and the convoy went, they had symbolic meanings. And the reason that his body is going to be transported to Iraq are because of the holy sites of Najaf and Karbala. They have significant meanings in Shia Islam. And Ayatollah Khamenei has a lot of admirers, a lot of fans there. And I've seen reports that they're preparing for the ceremony there. So that's why they're doing it. It has religious significance. And they want to show, I think, that this is a man that's admired in the entire region. And after they're done in Iraq, Karbala, and Najaf, the ceremony will culminate in Mashhad. That's where Ayatollah Khamenei was born, and that's where he's going to be buried.
2: Reza Saya, what about the role of the supreme leader, Khamenei, in the repression of the protests? What role did he play? And also, with the millions of people who have come out, what about the dissidents in Iran? Where do they stand today?
1: Public, but they are still here. I spoke to a number of them. I interviewed a number of them. They're still skeptical about the support of the Islamic Republic. They are still angry, and rightly so, outraged about the deadly crackdown that took place in January, where thousands of people killed. And many of those opponents and critics of the government of the Islamic Republic blame Ayatollah Khamenei for that deadly crackdown and other deadly crackdowns that have taken place throughout the history of the Islamic Republic. So they are there, but they haven't been in the streets. Obviously, there's been such a huge security presence over the past couple of months. It'll be interesting to see moving forward how they react to the presence that they saw from the supporters yesterday and what strategy they have moving forward. As far as the Islamic Republic itself, it has repeatedly acknowledged that civilians were killed in January, but their position is that many of these civilians, not all, many of them were armed by Israel foreign elements. And there is evidence that there's indications that they intentionally attacked police headquarters, government buildings, explicitly to topple the regime. So the Islamic Republic's position is that even though civilians were killed, this was an armed insurgency, and they responded to a movement that was fueled and funded and armed by foreign enemies.
0: Reza, what do you make about all the reporting in the U.S. press about divisions within the Iranian leadership after the death of Ayatollah Khamenei, especially in terms of what to do in terms of the Strait of Hormuz or a peace agreement with the U.S.?
1: Well, those The fact that there's a heated, intense debate is accurate here. There are factions here within the leadership and among people that believe that they should not negotiate with a country that 4 months ago assassinated the leader, assassinated more than 100 political and military leaders, attacked, dropped a bomb on a school and killed 160 people and, you know, thousands of innocent civilians. And this is a faction that believes that it's a mistake to negotiate with Washington, and Washington could never be trusted. And there is a faction that's worried about the economy, the sanctions. Their priority is getting the economy going. This is a struggling economy, and people are paying the price. So the debate is real. It's an intense debate. But are there divisions? Are there destabilizing divisions? No, I think the debate is happening. But the leadership here and the people understand that they must show a unity, and they understand that their opponents, their critics, their enemies, and especially Washington, is going to exaggerate these divisions in an effort to show instability in Iran. But from Iran's point of view, it's not unusual for countries and leaderships and governments to have debates and differences. And we are seeing that when it comes to how to move forward with negotiations and the conflict with Washington.
2: Reza Zai, in this last minute we have, why is the funeral being held now? The Supreme Leader was killed some 4 months ago. And you have President Trump, after seeing video of Iranian leaders at the funeral, saying to Axios, they're all there, one shot, and we can take them all out. But we're not going to do that, because then we would have nobody to negotiate with. Reza.
1: Yeah, in Shia Islam, it is encouraged to bury the dead very quickly within, you know, 1 or 2 days. Obviously, this didn't happen. The war had everything to do with the funeral being delayed. And I think with a ceasefire in place, they decided that this was the time to do it. That's what went behind their decisions. And as far as the rhetoric coming from Washington, I think many Iranians, from the leadership to the public, are used to this kind of rhetoric coming from the Trump administration, Mr. Trump himself. Remember, he was the president who threatened to eliminate the civilization. And I'll never forget that night where I was sitting in my apartment, where he had put the deadline, threatening to destroy the Iranian civilization. And for the first time in my life, I thought, is Tehran, is the city where I'm staying with my 7-year-old daughter, is it going to be attacked with a nuclear bomb? I think, people are used to that kind of rhetoric with Mr. Trump, and they expect it to continue.
2: Reza Zai, freelance journalist based in Tehran, Iran, where he's reporting on the funeral of the Supreme Leader Ali Khamenei for PBS and France 24. Thanks so much for joining us. Stay safe. Coming up, an update on the case of Dr. Hussama Bousafia, the jailed pediatrician, former director of Gaza's Kamel Adwan Hospital. He's been imprisoned by Israel since December 2024. Stay with us.

0: Shiel Kari Kari, performed by the New York City Palestinian Youth Choir. This is Democracy Now!, democracynow.org. I'm Amy Goodman with Juan Gonzalez. We turn now to Gaza, to the case of Dr. Hassama Bousafia, the jail pediatrician director of Gaza's Kamel Adwan Hospital, who's been imprisoned since his arrest by Israeli troops in December of 2024. On Monday, the UN Working Group on Arbitrary Detention joined global calls for Israel to immediately release Dr. Bousafia. Last week, his lawyer from the group Physicians for Human Rights Israel met with Dr. Bousafia and said the doctor had experienced an increase in beatings, violence, and torture inside Israeli prisons. In a statement released Sunday, the lawyer said Dr. Bousafia told him, quote, "They brought me here to kill me. I don't see myself surviving. This is the end," he said. His lawyer reported seeing bruising so severe across the doctor's body, including on his head and face, that he could barely recognize him. This is a video message posted on Instagram Sunday by Dr. Bousafia's son, Elias, who says his father showed clear signs of torture and medical neglect during the recent meeting with his lawyer, in which Dr. Bousafia described being beaten with a hammer.
1: My father was unable to breathe. My father was unable to speak. His face was disfigured from the marks of torture and pain, especially after the last court session held in Jerusalem at the Supreme Court. We still call out, plead and appeal and beg to all the free people of the world and to everyone with an atom of humanity in their heart to save my father's life before it's too late.
0: Dr. Bousafia is among at least 14 doctors from Gaza who've been detained by Israel without charge for more than a year. The Israeli Supreme Court rejected an appeal last month to release Bousafia, who's being held under Israel's unlawful combatants law, which allows the indefinite detention of suspects. Palestinian officials say Israeli attacks have killed about 1,700 healthcare workers in Gaza since October 2023. At least 83 medical workers remain in Israeli prisons. For more, we're joined by two guests. From Jerusalem, we're joined by Tirza Leibowitz, the Deputy Director of Physicians for Human Rights Israel, and from Chicago by Dr. Thayer Ahmed, an emergency room physician based in Chicago and board member of the Palestinian American Medical Association, who volunteered in Gaza in 2024 and was in frequent contact with Dr. Hassama Bousafia. I want to go to Tirza Leibowitz first. This case, the case of Dr. Bousafia, is going through the Israeli courts. Isn't there even a decision expected today? Can you explain what you understand at this point and what his lawyer saw when meeting with Dr. Bousafia for the first time in a number of months?
2: So in terms of what the lawyer saw, we heard correctly, as we heard it directly from the lawyer, the bruising on the face, the lawyers, under his watch, Dr. Bousafia had problems breathing, had problems speaking. It took time for him to be able to speak. A number of times he was on the verge, he tilted in his seat and was on the verge of losing consciousness, which led the lawyer to report to us at Physicians for Human Rights Israel about the situation. In terms of what's expected is the response by the state to the appeal to release the 14 doctors. So this appeal was submitted by Physicians for Human Rights Israel already at the end of April this year. So this is a number of months ago. And time after time, the state delayed the response that it was ordered to provide to that appeal. And the last time was last week. It asked for another delay. And we, of course, objected because we know exactly what happens during these delays, as the case of Dr. Bousafia shows us. In response to our objection, the court ordered the state to provide, gave it actually an extension of several days. And today is the day in which the state has to respond to the appeal and address the situation of Dr. Bousafia. So there's no court decision expected. This is only about the state response, and we have yet to see. We have not received it yet, and we are very concerned.
3: And Tirza, what's been the response on the streets of Israel among the public to these allegations of torture of Palestinian medical professionals?
2: So I'd like to address two kinds of public. Since we are a Physicians for Human Rights Israel, let me address the medical community. We, from the time that Dr. Abu Safia was arrested, and even before, there were hundreds of healthcare workers arrested since October 2023, and we have continuously warned, turned to the Israeli Medical Association, to the Ministry of Health, to all the authorities, with knowing, having documented the abuse that the detainees were going through when unlawfully held with no indictment against them. From the medical community, from the formal medical community, there has been no response except when there was international pressure to say something the likes of there shouldn't be abuse of medical workers unless they are terrorists. So you can imagine what the meaning of that is. And to date, even though we know that there have been numerous approaches since we came out with the information about Dr. Abu Safia early this week, there have been numerous approaches to the medical association here in Israel, as well as to universities, to medical schools, to heads of medical schools. So there have been doctors, members of the medical association, who have been asking and demanding for the authorized body to come out with a statement which would be meaningful, and that has not happened to date. On the street, I can say that in terms of the Jewish Israeli public, there is anywhere between ignoring. This thing is not being reported on the mainstream Israeli media. It's being reported only by the likes of Haaretz or 972. So most people are either unaware or turning their eyes away from that. Of course, the Palestinian population in Israel, of course, are all aware of this and are actively also trying to take steps to put pressure both in Israel and abroad.
0: I wanted to bring in Dr. Thayer Ahmed, emergency room physician, who we spoke to when he went to Gaza, board member of the Palestinian American Medical Association. Can you explain the significance of who Dr. Abu Safia is? I wanted to go to a clip before you do of Dr. Abu Safia in one of his final interviews in 2024 before being detained, produced by Sutur.
4: I always say the situation requires one to stand by our people's side and not run away from it. Gaza is our homeland, our mother, our beloved, and everything to us. Gaza deserves all of this steadfastness and deserves all of the sacrifices. It is not just about Gaza, but we deserve to be a people that deserves freedom, just like every other people on earth. I think the occupation wants us to get out and for us to ask them to get us out, so they can publicly say that the healthcare system is the one asking to leave, and that it wasn't them who asked us to, but we are aware of that. But we will not leave, God willing, from this place, as I said, for as long as there are humanitarian services to be provided to our people in the northern Gaza Strip.
0: So that was Dr. Hussam Abu Safia in one of his final interviews before the Israeli military detained him. Dr. Thayer Ahmed, his significance in Gaza and the Kamel Adwan Hospital that he ran, this pediatric hospital, he himself a pediatrician.
5: Yeah, I mean, Dr. Hussam is somebody who I think most of the world became familiar with as the Israeli military was conducting their campaign and devastating the north of Gaza and the rest of the Gaza Strip. And we would consistently hear from him. He would give us updates about the situation that was taking place in Gaza. When he became the director of Kamel Adwan during the genocide, he was somebody that was telling us about how the diesel fuel was running out and that there were children and babies in the incubators and that they were at the very last moments of their lives unless there was some sort of aid entering. He's somebody who's written two op-eds in the New York Times in October 2023 as well as December 2024, moments before he was abducted by the Israeli military. And he's also somebody who his own son was killed by the Israeli military a month before he was abducted, and he had to bury his son in the compound of that hospital. He's somebody who was injured. This is somebody whose voice in Gaza and outside of Gaza had become sort of the symbol of Palestinian resilience, of the Palestinian medical care system. And he knew very well, that the Israeli military was targeting the healthcare system. They were purposely trying to make sure that it collapsed. And they wanted to make sure that hospitals like Kamal Adwan, which was situated in the north of Gaza, near Jabalia, Beit Lahia, Beit Hanun, areas that the Israeli military was leveling neighborhood by neighborhood, they wanted to make sure that it was destroyed. And Dr. Hussam knew that very well. And I mean, even in his last moments, right before the Israeli military had him approach a tank, you saw Dr. Hussam appeal to the world, saying that if this hospital goes down, people will unnecessarily suffer and die, and specifically children. So Dr. Hussam is a senior medical consultant in all of the Gaza Strip. And his presence, as long as he stayed at that hospital, as long as he remained present in the ICU of that pediatric hospital, there was at least some degree of reassurance to the patients and to the families who desperately needed his services and his help. And that was something that the Israeli military knew very well. It's why he had to be abducted in December of 2024. It's why he continues to remain in prison without any charge. Nothing has been brought against him. Not a single shred of evidence has been produced against somebody like Dr. Hussam. And it's a message that's being sent to the entire healthcare system, to all of the healthcare workers. And it fits in line. I mean, I think it's important for us to recognize, as you mentioned, how many healthcare workers have perished over the last 2+ years in Palestine. I mean, there is an intentional effort to make sure that healthcare workers are not safe and secure, that they are not protected, and that they continue to be killed, to continue to be abducted, and continue to be displaced. If the healthcare workers do not have the protections that are supposed to be afforded to them, then what chance do the rest of Palestinians in the Gaza Strip have? And so I think that's something that's important for people to recognize, that Dr. Hussam, just like Dr. Adnan al-Bush, who was murdered in an Israeli prison, just like Dr. Khaled Assur, who you interviewed on this program, was abducted for 6 months and then released, and like many of the 14 doctors that still remain, it's a message that's being sent to all Palestinians. And that message is that nobody is safe and nobody is secure. I mean, I worked with two of the 14 doctors that are mentioned in this list, and I knew Dr. Hussam well, and I know his family, and I stay in contact with them. Dr. Nahid and Dr. Mahmoud, I worked with them at Nasser Hospital, and I worked with them on patients who were being injured in this genocide. And they, for over 2 years, remain abducted without charge in Israeli prisons. And the final thing I'll say is, everybody knows what happens to Palestinians in Israeli prisons. They know the treatment that they are being subjected to. They know the conditions on the ground. So when Nasser Ouda, Dr. Hussam's lawyer, says, I'm really worried that he may imminently die, I mean, it's not an exaggeration. It's not performative. Almost 100 Palestinians have been killed since October 7th in these prisons, in these dungeons. And so it's a cause for concern. There's an incredible amount of urgency.
3: Dr. Ahmad, I wanted to ask you, the Israeli claims that he was somehow cooperating with Hamas, how do you respond to that? And also, what do you say to other doctors still working in Gaza who see what's happening to their colleague?
5: I mean, that it's a joke. Nobody takes it seriously what the Israeli military says about Palestinians in general. Dr. Hussam, anybody that's worked with him, anybody that's worked alongside him, knows that he's a phenomenal pediatrician and that he's an incredible hospital director. Same goes for all of the healthcare workers that are in these Israeli prisons currently. This idea that Palestinians could somehow spend their entire lives working and studying to become doctors and to professionally develop themselves, that they could also be something else, it's a part of dehumanization. It's a part of this sort of racism against Palestinians, that somehow they can be these phenomenal orthopedic surgeons and pediatricians and cancer doctors and nephrologists, and then at night they can turn into some nefarious character. It's a joke. Nobody takes it seriously. And anybody that's worked alongside the healthcare workers in Palestine, anybody that's worked with any sort of Palestinians on projects or research, understand that they are an incredible group of physicians, nurses, first responders. They take their job very seriously. And the things that we've asked them to do over the last 2+ years in the midst of a suffocating siege, of a famine that spread throughout all of the Gaza Strip, and a military that was absolutely leveling the entire of the Gaza Strip, it's unreal that we asked them to do that. And we asked them to do that in impossible conditions. And so when I talk to my colleagues on the ground every single day now, it's very tough to be able to explain to them or to talk to them about the conditions on the ground, to ask them day after day, oh, how are things? Are there more cancer drugs? Are there more insulin for the diabetics? Are the kids with who are malnourished, are they getting the nutrients that they need? Are they getting the food that they need? And I think that's an important point. I mean, one thing is, I think there's this idea that on October 9th there was this ceasefire announced in Palestine and in the Gaza Strip. But if when I talk to my colleagues, that's also a lie. Just like the Israelis continue to lie about what, you know, Dr. Hussam or any of these other physicians, why they're in these prisons, they continue to push this farce of a ceasefire. Necessary aid is not entering. The bombing still persists. People are still dying on a regular basis. And these hospitals don't have the supplies that they need to be able to treat their patients. And if you look anywhere in the Gaza Strip right now, you'll see that the Israeli military continues to encroach on the Gaza Strip, occupying more and more of the land. And so it's devastating on the ground. Many of the healthcare workers there, I know are fatigued, I know are exhausted, I know are burnt out. And it's because of the silence, it's of the international community. It's the fact that there was this board of peace announcing a ceasefire, but on the ground, nothing has actually changed.
0: And that's something that I'm worried about. We're going to continue to talk about this in our next segment.
5: But when I talk to my colleagues and they tell me that there are 18,000 people that need to be urgently medically evacuated, that there are people with cancer every single day that are not getting the chemotherapy that should be surviving, but are dying. Dr. Thayer
0: Ahmed, we're going to have to leave it there because we're going to continue to talk about Gaza in our next segment, what is happening there next. Dr. Thayer Ahmed is emergency room physician based in Chicago, volunteered in Gaza in 2024. And Tirza Leibovitz is the deputy director of Physicians for Human Rights Israel, speaking to us from Jerusalem. Coming up, Hamas has announced it's handing over governing authority in Gaza to an interim Palestinian administration overseen by President Trump's Board of Peace. What does this mean for Gaza? Back in 15 seconds.

0: This is Democracy Now!, democracynow.org. I'm Amy Goodman with Juan Gonzalez. And other news from Gaza, Hamas has announced it'll dissolve its civilian governing body in Gaza Strip and will hand over power to an interim Palestinian administration overseen by President Trump's Board of Peace. The establishment of the Technocratic National Committee for the Administration of Gaza is part of the U.S.-backed 20-point plan to end Israel's assault on Gaza. Israel agreed to the deal last October, has since violated on near daily basis, killing nearly 1,100 Palestinians. Hamas has said its ministries and staff would stay in place and it would still oversee security and policing in parts of Gaza left under its control following this U.S. brokered truce. For more on the significance of this political move in Gaza, we're joined from London by Ahmed Iraki, senior Israel-Palestine analyst at the International Crisis Group. Can you talk about the significance of what has taken place, Ahmed? Mohammed al-Farah, the head of the Hamas administration, has resigned. What does this mean? What does all of this mean in this so-called technocratic group taking over of Palestinians from, is it the Palestinian Authority?
1: Thanks for having me, Amy. So in practice, what this announcement does at the moment does very little. In practice, Hamas is still the de facto governing authority on the Palestinian-populated side of Gaza. The NCAG, the Palestinian Technocratic Committee, that's supposed to take over those governing duties is still basically stuck in Cairo and not allowed to enter into Gaza to assume those duties. And even if the NCAG did enter Gaza, the conditions are not ripe for any of these governing institutions to properly function. Israel is still maintaining a very serious blockade. It is not allowing sufficient aid to come in. As we heard from the previous segment, everything from hospitals to clinics to basic goods and services are still very short and people are still suffering. With that said, what this announcement does actually sends a very important political signal from Hamas to, first of all, the United States as the head of the board of peace and as the main sort of broker of the ceasefire deal, to signal Hamas's commitment to the ceasefire deal and trying to move it forward as much as possible. And tied with that is that the Hamas is trying to counter an Israeli claim that Hamas is not interested in seeing the truce uphold, that it is not interested in giving up power, even though Hamas officials have said for months now that they are ready to hand over all those duties. So far, we've seen a tepid response from the Board of Peace and from the United States, but we'll probably see in the coming days whether this at least gesture to begin that process will actually unfold.
2: And Amjad, no matter who administers Gaza, the key issue is who holds armed power in Gaza. Is there any indication that Hamas would disarm, something the ceasefire called for?
1: So for months, we've known that the regional mediators have actually come towards a sort of general framework that's trying to divide the question of weapons into what they call heavy weapons versus light weapons. So we're talking about heavy weapons in terms of rockets, RPGs, and the smaller weapons being firearms that are quite pervasive across the strip. And the mediators saw this as a framework that can actually move the decommissioning or disarmament question forward. The problem is that Israel has actually maintained a very maximalist position, where even Prime Minister Netanyahu has said that, for, as far as he's concerned, disarmament even goes as far as those firearms, as the AK-47. And so you're having a major clash with this. And the Board of Peace, including Nikolai Mladenov, who's the quote-unquote high representative for Gaza under the Board of Peace, is supposed to be trying to sort of negotiate or mediate a process within those talks. But what we've actually heard is that Mladenov is mostly presenting a much more Israeli position about what that disarmament should look like, which Hamas and other Palestinian factions have pushed back on. So the issue is not necessarily that there's an absence of a framework, but there are still huge political divergences, and that the Board of Peace is still rather skewed in how it sees that disarmament question moving forward.
2: And how has the Board of Peace addressed the continued attacks, Israeli attacks, where more than 1,000 Palestinians have been killed since the ceasefire was declared?
1: This is clearly one of the blatant blind spots of the Board of Peace. The Palestinian authorities on the ground have recorded hundreds, if not thousands, of violations of the ceasefire terms. We've had over 1,000 Palestinians killed since the truce was supposed to have gone into effect. And not to mention the fact that Israel, which was supposed to withdraw to a demarcation that would control about 53% of the Gaza Strip, has actually pushed that forward to between 65 and 70%. And Prime Minister Netanyahu himself has made it quite clear that he himself has been directing this, but we've also seen that movement precisely on the ground. Very little of this, if any, is actually being called out either by Mr. Mladenov or by the US officials. And what they're actually doing is allowing Israel to keep bending the terms of the ceasefire, if not openly violating it, and such that they're recarving the Gaza Strip in such a way as to entrench their presence rather than to withdraw. And so the ceasefire terms itself, while it has certainly lessened the pace of the violence that we saw last year, the current conditions have now put about 2 million Palestinians in a humanitarian purgatory, where their fate and their lives, their access to food and to clean water and other basic needs are being held hostage at the moment to the question around disarmament and around guns in the Gaza Strip. And major pressure needs to be pushed onto Israel and to the United States in order to flip those kind of priorities.
0: We're going to have to leave it there. I'm Jed Araki, senior Israel-Palestine analyst at the International Crisis Group, speaking to us from London. That does it for our show. I'll be in Kansas City on July 17th and 18th. I'm Amy Goodman.
3: 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The Wolfman Jack Show tonight at 6. 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
1: It's Namatulwan and Pala Au.
2: Welcome to Native America Calling. I'm Sean Spruce. Two-time Indian Relay race champion Talia Temintwa is fully committed to becoming a professional jockey. At just 20 years old, the Colville Tribe citizen is already earning recognition on the professional circuit after earning 5 wins in less than a year. She is also the subject of a new documentary short film. Talia and other Native riders join us to discuss the high level of horsemanship it requires to be a jockey and what it takes to win on the track. That's coming up after...

0: This is National Native News. I'm Jill Freitas. Former U.S. Secretary of the Interior Deb Haaland came to Juneau last weekend as a stop on a tour of her new memoir, A Voice Like Mine. Haaland was the first Indigenous person to be appointed a cabinet secretary. The name of the book comes from a campaign slogan she used when she successfully ran for Congress in 2018, Haaland recounted. Her media consultant told her that Congress had never heard a voice like hers, and the phrase, a voice like mine, felt apt to Haaland. Here's Haaland speaking to a crowd at the Sea Alaska Heritage Institute Clan House.
1: We'd never had a Native woman in Congress. We had to wait 233 years to be represented in the U.S. House of Representatives.
0: Haaland is Laguna Pueblo from New Mexico. The memoir includes many recipes based on traditional Puebloan foods. Haaland said that food has always been a part of her political organizing work.
1: When I started organizing in Indian Country, trying to get people registered and out to vote, I would ply them with green chili stew and bread so they would come to our events. And then we'd all, go early vote or something like that.
0: Haaland is currently running for governor of New Mexico. She said she was inspired by Indigenous advocates who came before her, and she hopes there are more to follow.
1: This book I dedicated for those who have never given up. We can't ever give up. You can't get tired and say, oh my God, we've been fighting this for 10 years. I'm done. I'm just going to, do something. I'm going to go watch TV. I don't know. We can't ever give up, because I don't think our ancestors ever gave up.
0: A Voice Like Mine came out in June and is now available at local bookstores. This story was provided by KTOO's Yvonne Crumry. A group of First Nations in Ontario have signed a deal with the Canadian and Ontario governments to take part ownership in a new nuclear reactor project. As Dan Karpinchuk reports, the chiefs involved called it a historic step forward.
2: The seven First Nations are part of the Williams Treaties First Nations east of Toronto. The federal government in Ottawa and the Ontario government are providing $700 million in loan guarantees to the First Nations. That money will become equity for one of four small modular reactors under construction at the Darlington Nuclear Project east of Toronto. Chief Laurie Hockaday of the Alderville First Nation says the importance of this deal cannot be overstated.
3: Economic reconciliation is not achieved simply by inviting First Nations to observe development. It is achieved when First Nations have meaningful opportunities to participate, to invest, to lead, and to help shape the future of projects taking place within their territories.
2: Darlington is the site of four small modular reactors which are now under construction at a cost of about $21 billion. The first reactor is expected to be completed by 2030, and when fully operational, the four will generate about 1,200 megawatts of power, enough for about 1.2 million homes. Canada's Finance Minister, François-Philippe Champagne, says the loan guarantee is among the first and so far the largest in the loan guarantee program with First Nations.
4: When it comes to nation-building projects, Indigenous peoples are partners, and we want that today to be a blueprint. And nations across our country are watching what we're achieving today, because today is a great example of us working together to achieve a common goal that generations will look back with pride.
2: Ontario's energy minister says the involvement of First Nations in the project marks an important milestone, and he adds that it's sensible for any government to build alliances and partnerships with First Nations. For National Native News, I'm Dan Karpinchuk.
0: And I'm Jill Freitas.

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2: This is Native America Calling. I'm Sean Spruce. At 88 years old, Fred Ekafee, who is Oglala Lakota, no longer works with horses, but for decades he competed in over 17,500 races as a jockey. Ekafee made his debut in 1957 and raced until 1984. He was inducted into the Nebraska Racing Hall of Fame and the South Dakota Sports Hall of Fame, among other recognitions, and the Oglala Sioux Tribe honored him as a legendary Lakota horseman. He is one of a handful of Native riders who have made a career out of horse racing. Another is Colville Tribe's citizen, Talia Taimentwa. At just 20 years old, Taimentwa has already earned 5 wins as a jockey and is currently the subject of a new short documentary. Today on our show, we'll speak with Native jockeys about the sport as well as horsemanship and other horse-related disciplines. Listeners can join today's conversation. The number to reach us is at 1-800-996-2848. That is also 1-800-99-NATIVE to join today's conversation. Joining us from Wounded Knee, South Dakota, is Fred Ekafee. He is a retired jockey, Nebraska Racing Hall of Fame, and South Dakota Sports Hall of Fame inductee, also named a legendary Lakota horseman by the Oglala Sioux Tribe. He is, of course, Oglala Lakota as well. Fred, good morning, and welcome to Native America Calling.
3: Good morning.
2: Also joining us today from Auburn, Washington, is Talia Taimentwa. Talia is an apprentice jockey and a member of the Confederated Tribes of the Colville Reservation. Talia, good morning. Great to have you on the show as well.
4: Good morning. It's good to be here.
2: Well, tell us, Talia, when did you become a jockey and what led you to pursue this ambition?
4: So, before I did anything with horse racing, my dad, he was a jockey, around our hometown, and I was rodeoing for a long time, and I did the Indian relays, and I got an offer actually in the winter because we had some friends of my parents that said I would probably make a really good jockey because my size, I'm pretty little, and I mean, I kind of on a whim just took it and came to Auburn in last March. I was galloping for 2 months and then opened my apprentice license in late June. And then I got my 5th win at the end of September last year.
2: Now that 5th professional win, you're just 20 years old. What does that mean in terms of your apprenticeship and when you become a full-fledged professional jockey? What's that process?
4: So from the time you open up your license, you actually have to get 5 wins with, you know, however long that takes. And then on that day you win your 5th, your apprenticeship starts, and then it lasts for a year. And after that, so the apprenticeship is, depending on where you're at, on here on the West Coast, I'm allowed 5 pounds off from the other jockeys, which is the incentive to ride me, although I may not be as experienced as the other jockeys. And then, so when you mark what we call a journeyman, you have to ride at the same weight after that year is up.
2: Got it. Okay, so 1 year and then you're fully licensed at that point, and you'll compete against all the other jockeys at the same weight. Everything's even. Is that how it's going to work?
4: Yeah, that's how. So yeah, the apprenticeship is pretty much, hey, I'm not as experienced as these other guys, but I have the weight off for a year. And then once you hit that year, and I mean, you don't have any, there's no issues or anything like that. You're a journeyman, and you have to ride it the same way as all the other jockeys.
2: Okay. Talia, now, in the midst of all this, you're also the subject of a short documentary. How are you navigating all of this activity? You've got a lot going on. Your career is really, really going off.
4: Oh, man. I just try to take it day by day. It's been pretty... To be honest, I just take it day by day. I try to respond where I can, when I can. It gets a lot, but I'm happy for it to be going, rolling, I guess.
2: Uh-huh. Yeah. Galloping, rolling, it all works, right? It's really taking off. Now, I've always been intrigued by horse racing because, of course, jockeys like yourselves ride these immensely powerful and graceful animals, but at the same time, you do have a horse who, you know, you're dependent on to perform as well. So for our listeners like myself who might not be all that familiar, how does a jockey race typically go, and what is it that makes a good jockey, and how do you, you know, work with that horse in tandem to win a race?
4: Me personal, there's a lot of different aspects, and then, you know, it's different depending on where you go. Here on the West Coast, I feel like it's more important for trainers that I've learned to see you get along well with a horse. There can be some horses that, you know, they want to fight and they want to play. If you're able to stay calm, and we call it getting along, just pretty much not fight back with them. That is one big factor to me as being a good jockey. And like, yeah, it really depends on where you go. Places like the East Coast, they love to see a good clock, which is so in the race, depending on how far you go. So they clock typically at these big tracks. It's a mile track. And so they have like the quarter pole, the half mile pole, the 5/8 pole. And during the race, say you're going a mile, they want to see you're not just going crazy times. Like that would be like 21, 45 for a mile. They want to see that you have a good, you can actually count during the race. And there's so many different aspects to it, I feel like. But for me personally, I prefer to get along with the horses. And, you know, there are a lot of jockeys that are pretty manual. There are jockey schools and things like that where you actually go to school to learn how to be a jockey at this level, I guess. And, you know, there's forms. There's so many things that go into it. They call it the form, and it's like a past performance of what these horses have done, how far they went, who was riding them. And there, a lot of jockeys take that into consideration pretty heavily and base it off of, and they base what they're going to do in the race off of that. Me, I'll look at the form to get an idea of what might happen, but I've always liked to think horses can't read forms. So I really go off of what my horse, try to figure out what my horse is trying to tell me, what I feel like its ability is. And a lot of the horses that I do win on, I spend a lot of time with in the mornings. We work 6 days a week from 6:30 to 11, where I'm getting on 9 horses a morning. And so the ones I do usually win on are the ones I've spent some time with. I pretty much know them, I wouldn't say inside and out, but know them pretty well when you work with them on a day-to-day basis.
2: Talia, your father was a former jockey. What did he teach you about horsemanship and lessons that you've been able to apply on the track?
4: Both of my parents, actually. My mom, she didn't go to the professional level, but she raced horses.

0: how would I don't know how to put it in human terms, but it's like it's something I could relate to humans, but it's taking care of their legs so that they feel good and exercising them. Their first lesson to me was taking care of them so that they would take care of you. And they just dedication, I guess, is what they taught me. And not, they're more than just horses that you're running. They become part of your family.
1: Okay. We're going to take a short break. We'll come back and continue our conversation talking about horse racing today and native jockeys who ride competitive race horses. What goes into that skill, that athletic competition? We're learning a lot today. Join the conversation at 1-800-99-NATIVE.

0: From land acknowledgments to references to land dispossession, a new report out of the White House criticizes decisions at the National Museum of the American Indian for information that the report's authors say is divisive and ideological. We'll discuss how these efforts impact Native history on the next Native America Calling.
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0: Thank you for listening to Native America Calling. I'm Sean Spruce, and we're speaking with Native jockeys today, both young and retired, about jockeying and working with horses across various disciplines. Later, we'll hear from a Native amateur dressage rider about her passion for horses. You can join this discussion today with comments and questions. Do you race or ride horses? What are your thoughts on jockeys and horse race tracks? Let us know. The number is 1-800-996-2848. You can also go to our social media platforms like Facebook and Instagram, and you can post, like, and comment as well about today's show. Or call us. Again, the number is 1-800-99-NATIVE. Talia, you are a jockey, of course, and you shared earlier that you are an Indian Relay champion, two-time Indian Relay champion. And I want to ask you more about that transition yet you made between the two sports. Was that a difficult crossover?
1: It was different. I felt it was pretty difficult, but other people here at the track who, you know, they've been around a lot of tracks and, you know, seen a lot of apprentice jockeys come to the track have told me that I actually made the transition fairly quick, even though I didn't feel like it was that quick. It's different, but and it's difficult, like everything good is. So the transition was pretty much, how do I put it?

0: Well, it seems what okay, when you a horse race, you know, let's traditional horse racing, the jockeying, you've got a saddle, right? And it's a racing saddle, and then you're bareback in an Indian. That's got to be a huge adjustment just there, right? Riding a saddle as opposed to no saddle.
1: So actually, that is pretty funny because, you know, growing up learning to ride bareback, you learn to squeeze with your groins. And for the longest time here, I always had trouble keeping weight in my feet. Even when it came to rodeo, I was always losing my stirrups. And when I came here, it was like I have to really think about keeping all the weight in my feet. I'm not. So it's subconscious now, but that's funny. Everyone was like, "Well, how do you even lose your stirrups? Like you're supposed to be standing." I'm like, I learned how to ride bareback. I'm used to squeezing with my groins.
0: Well, I'm glad you mentioned your rodeo career as well. What are some of your fondest memories in the sport of rodeo?
1: Rodeo shaped a lot of who I am. I loved riding rough stock. I did cow riding. I got into breakaway roping late in my career. High school rodeo, state finals. I had this really nice barrel horse named Chico. And I think it was my junior year. Yeah, my junior or my sophomore year. I can't remember, but we had placed fourth in the Washington State High School Rodeo finals for barrels out of I can't even remember how many girls. I think it was like maybe 100+ had to have been. And that was a really fond memory of mine. But I loved the rough stock side more. I loved goat tying as well.
0: You currently own two horses yourself. Can you describe them for us? And tell me a little bit more about the personality of your horses and how you can kind of work with them based on their personalities.
1: So my horse, my former relay horses who are now back home, I actually haven't had a whole lot of time, but before I spent a lot of time with them. I actually have, I had four of them when I was home. So I had, or no, three. I had three. Well, if you wanted to count relay horses, which we are, but, I had two horses. Solo was my first horse, and Cool was my second for as far as relay. And then my ladies racing horse was Deuces. And you know, I would when we first because we would take them off of these big tracks. And here, when a horse is raised, you know, from young to be a racehorse in this aspect, it can be kind of difficult to, you know, navigate them outside how they're going to be outside of the track, right? Because they've spent their whole life here. So we usually turn them out for maybe, depending on when we get them, turn them out for a week or two, let them, you know, see life outside of the track just and what they're going to be in for the rest of their lives. And then I like to take them on trail rides first. Going through water, going up hills, you know, dogs are around, cars, everything, like the whole deal. And then, you know, when we start training, for me, I don't know, my Solo, we call him, he's an all businessman. He does not care to be loved on or anything. In fact, I think he gets a little irritated, but it's funny because he's the horse we just adore to our core because he tries so hard every time. He was one that I never really had to worry about where I started because he was going to make up the ground because he just ran his heart out. And then Cool, he got his name because he didn't care about, you know, anything that could be going on. He was just the like been there, done that kind of guy. He loved to be loved on. He loved playing when I would go in water. He would, you know, the hose. He would stick his face in there, like up where the water comes out, and play with it with his lips. And Deuces, He's this big 18 hand gray. He's a really cool guy too. He's more, he's interested in what you're doing. He doesn't really, he's like, yeah, you can come pet me if you want, but if not, I don't really care. And he's kind of, and it's funny, for as big as he is, he is not, I don't think he's aware of that, because he lets a lot of horses pick on him. We had this tiny miniature pony, and that was the only thing he would, got to be his friend, because everyone else, he was a pushover guy. He didn't know how big he was.
0: Talia, listening to you, you remind me of my grandfather. He's been gone a long time, but like many Pueblo men from his generation, he grew up a cowboy, and he would say the same thing, that a good horse will just, they'll never let you down. They're always there for you. They always got you. So very inspiring to talk with you. Thanks so much for coming on the show. 1-800-99-NATIVE is the number to call to join today's conversation. We're talking about horse racing. We're talking about riding horses, and specifically jockeys, native jockeys, and what goes into that sport. Our next guest joins us now from Wounded Knee, South Dakota, Fred Ekafee. He's a retired jockey, also in the Nebraska Racing Hall of Fame and the South Dakota Sports Hall of Fame. And Fred, I want to thank you again for coming on today's show. And let's begin with the fact that you have been named a legendary Lakota horseman by the Oglala Sioux tribe. What does that title mean to you?
2: It means a lot to me. I've always been very proud of my Native American heritage. In fact, my Chief Red Cloud was my great uncle. His sister was my grandmother's mother. Jenny Lone Wolf was her name. And when she was 7 years old, her whole family traveled with the Buffalo Bill Wild West shows. And it was Buffalo Bill that gave her that name of Princess Blue Waters. Because back when they were traveling, they traveled along the Niobrara River, and I think that's where he got that name, was Princess Blue Waters.
0: That's an amazing story, Fred. That is really...
2: She was very, very special to me.
0: It sure sounds like it. Wonderful place to begin the conversation with you, Fred. Now, this statistic absolutely astounds me. You have competed in over 17,500 races over a career that spanned decades. That's a lot of races and a lot of horses. Fred, how were you able to sustain such a long career?
2: Well, I really don't know, because, when I first started, my dad had always owned racehorses. In fact, back in the 20s, before horse bands, he trailed horses to Nebraska, Wyoming, and Montana. He trailed them before they had horse bands. And I grew up on a horse. It kind of come natural with me to become a jockey. And I was pretty small, because, when I didn't get started in my career till later, because most apprentices start when they're 16, but my dad wouldn't let me ride when I was 16. Well, I was born with epilepsy. And it took, I was in and out of the hospital so much, there was finally, they found one doctor that said I'd outgrow it by the time I was 20. So I did. I outgrew the epilepsy. But when I first started, like in 57 and 58, I only rode just a few horses, because, back then the weight scales was so, so tough. Horses would get in anywhere from 105 to 100, the better horses had to carry more weight, because that's the way they handicapped them. And I tried to do too light, I was trying to do 109 pounds.
0: Uh-huh.
2: And in 57, I rode a few horses. And for me, dieting so hard, I had them spells start coming back. So I quit and went back to school. And so I still had my apprentice. And then I tried it again in 1958. And the same thing happened to me again because I was trying to do 109. But back then, it was so much different. You know, some trainers would take you off of their horse if you was 2 pounds over. Because, you know, I think weight makes a lot of difference in horse racing.
0: Fred, it sure sounds like it does. And just hearing you describe the strategy of just, I mean, you're just talking just a few pounds. It sounds like could make all the difference. And like we mentioned earlier, 17,500 races over your career, but you won more than 2,600 of those races. I mean, thousands of races you've won. You're considered to be the state of Nebraska's winningest jockey of all time. Tell us more about what it takes and the secret to winning on the racetrack.
2: Okay, well, then I'm going to tell you the other story was, you know, in 1959, I thought, you know, that I'd never make it as a jockey because I kept getting sick again. So I went to Southern State Teachers College for 3 years. And after I was there a year, there's a track close to the place I was going to school. And after I was there a year, I start going to this, it was called Park Jefferson in South Dakota. And I rode a few horses and, you know, I start doing pretty good. But then as soon as I graduated from college, I went back to Nebraska, but I still had my apprenticeship. And when I got to Nebraska, the state steward, he called me in his office as soon as I hit Nebraska, and he told me he was taking my apprentice away from me. But, you know, back then, your contract holder got 10 pounds off if they rode you. And then, you know, then it graduated down to 7 pounds and then 5 pounds. So I never rode much with my apprenticeship. So he took my apprenticeship away from me, and it's the best thing that ever happened because I start winning races after races, and it's the best thing that ever happened to me.
0: So what do you think made the difference then? Was it that the change in the weight or
2: just them few pounds, you know? From then on, I rode at 113 pounds. That was with my saddle and everything. But it made that much difference. And
0: Fred,
2: so then I was fine for that.
0: Uh-huh. Fred, this sport, in addition to the excitement and the speed and the thrill, it can also be very dangerous. And there was one race at the Lincoln Fairgrounds that resulted in a big pileup. And as I understand it, when the EMTs arrived, they walked over. Fred, they thought you were dead. It was so bad. Tell us more about that incident and what all happened.
2: Oh, yes. My whole family was there that day. You know, there was a trainer. Every year that I rode first call for one trainer. I galloped all of his horses and then rode all of his horses before I'd take a call on different horses. And there was... this trainer had one bad-legged horse, and I wouldn't ride him no more. So another rider picked him up, and in the race, this horse had a lot of speed. And going into the first turn, I fell over behind him to follow, and here he broke his leg. And I went right over him, and it broke the horse's neck that I was on, and then four more horses went over us, and we were jockeys were laying all over the track. two horses finished the race.
0: Jeez. Gee whiz. Okay. Wow. That's just something to think about, Fred. Really, really fascinating here. Fred Ekafee, retired jockey, Nebraska Racing Hall of Fame and South Dakota Sports Hall of Fame inductee, also a legendary Lakota horseman, an honor he received from his own people, the Oglala Sioux Tribe. We're going to take a short break. We're going to come back and we're going to talk more with Fred. We're also going to hear from another native rider. And we'll have an interview with that rider here after this break. And, of course, we've got the phone lines open. Let's get some callers going here. I mean, this is an exciting conversation, listening to Fred and Talia both tell us about some of the challenges they've had, some of the exciting events that they've encountered, riding horses, racing as jockeys. Join the conversation. What are you waiting for? 1-800-996-2848.

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0: 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I'm Sean Spruce. 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And listeners, if you would like to join this discussion, talk about your own experience racing, give us a call, 1-800-996-2848, or leave a comment on our website, NativeAmericaCalling.com, or any of our social media pages, such as Facebook, Instagram, Blue Sky, and Threads. Let's now hear part of an interview from someone in another equestrian discipline, dressage. Kate Nelson is Tlinkit, a journalist and amateur dressage rider. She spoke with our producer, Sol Traverso, about what drew her to dressage and how much the sport has grown in recent years.
1: I grew up as a horse girl, and I always say, you know, once a horse girl, always a horse girl. And, you know, I actually rode Western. I raced barrel, did barrel racing. And then, like a lot of people, I set down my horseback riding for college because it just didn't seem like the, you know, the responsible thing to do to keep doing that. But like I said, it keeps following you through your lifetime. And so when I picked it back up, I wanted to try something new. And dressage really appealed to me because, you know, there's definitely a level of discipline, and I have to say it does feed into my sort of type A-ness because, you know, you're just trying to really achieve harmony with the horse, but you're really doing that across all the disciplines.
2: What makes a great dressage rider? And I mean, what are the challenges that with excelling at the sport?
1: So dressage is an Olympic sport. I typically explain it as, you know, horse dancing. It's if you're watching the Olympics, it's where they're not going over any jumps. Snoop Dogg has become a big fan of it in the past few years, which I think has helped elevate it. There's been, you know, like the rave horse who's dancing to you know, EDM music. But it actually goes back to ancient Greek. And the Olympic version that we see today has its roots from a French term, and that actually means training. So the idea is that dressage is really to emphasize the horse's existing athleticism, and then the rider is just really supposed to be almost the dance partner. And so just like, you know, if you see, let's say, a pair of figure skaters or a pair of ballroom dancers, you don't want people stepping on each other's toes, especially when it comes to horses. But the idea is that it looks really effortless. And in order for it to appear effortless, it takes a lot of patience and, you know, really feeling that horse, meaning through, you know, compassion and empathy, because unlike, let's say, riding a bicycle or a motorcycle, you know, horses are these 1,200-pound flight animals that, you know, have opinions and feelings and all these things that come up while you're riding them. And that's something that if you're going to have that really great partnership with them, those are all things that you really need to hear and respond to.
2: Well, you've interviewed Olympic dressage rider and Cherokee Nation citizen Adrian Lyle. I'm wondering if there's a common theme you hear from dressage riders about what gravitated them to the sport.
1: I think it's a lot of what I've been explaining, you know, and I think in general, why people gravitate to horses is that there's typically so much that they can sense because they are these, you know, giant prey animals, meaning if there's something dangerous, they need to run away from it. So, you know, if you're, let's say, as an adult amateur, so I work during the day and then I'll typically go ride my horse in the evening after work. But if I've had a bad day, even if I can mask that from other humans, horses see right through that. And so I think there's something about having that connection with these beings who, you know, they can sense everything that we're bringing, energy, the emotions that we're bringing into a space. And they really, through doing that, I think make us get real with how we're showing up in these different realms. And, you know, that's something Adrienne and I talked about, and she told me about when she was a little girl, and, you know, she would go for, you know, like moonlit rides through the field. And that's obviously really far from what she's doing now as an Olympic dressage rider. but that love of horses and really wanting to, again, honor, you know, how are they showing up that day? How are we showing up that day? She still remained very, you know, even as she's climbed up the levels to be an international rider who is showing horses all across the world, she still really wants to honor, how does she take the best care of her horses? How does she make sure that they, you know, enjoy this job that they have? And I think that's so important.
0: That was part of an interview with Tlingit journalist Kate Nelson discussing the sport of dressage. And Talia, I liked that interview, and I especially liked when Kate said, once a horse girl, always a horse girl. And it makes me really wonder, Talia, what are the skills that horse riders need to learn if they want to really master any equestrian discipline? It could be being a jockey or Indian relay racer or rodeo. What's kind of the common theme that binds all those skills together?
3: I would say patience. You know, when it comes to learning anything, but especially with horses, you have to be very patient. And because horses, you know, like basketball or any other sport, it's solely dependent on you. You have teams and whatever, but horses, it's trying to get along with another thing that has feelings and opinions. And at 1,200 pounds, that can be shown in many different ways. So I think being patient, and it takes a lot of dedication. Horse riding isn't something, the least easiest sport to do. And it takes, you know, I've pretty much done it every day since I was young, except the times I got hurt. And I was doing it for, you know, at least 4 or 5 hours, if not more, a day, just riding. Nowadays, I work 6 days a week, like I said, and it's what I eat, sleep, and breathe, is what I say. So it takes
0: huge commitment
3: and dedication.
0: Yeah. Thanks, Talia. So great. Fred, how about you? What pieces of advice would you offer a young Native person interested in starting off as a jockey?
4: Well, you know, I've got four children, and none of them were small enough to be a jockey. I got one daughter she's too heavy to want to become a jockey, so she barrel raced her whole life. But, you know, I would have never allowed her to ride because, you know, it's a dangerous sport. I've been hurt so many times, and I helped a young Native American in the last 2 years. This jockey's father brought him to Nebraska before he ever rode races, and he kind of dumped him off and asked me if I'd look after him. So I did. I looked after him, and I tried to help him as much as I could, and he became a very good rider. In his apprenticeship, he done very well. And right now, I think he tore his knee all up in Hot Springs. You know, I was wondering, I haven't seen his name on any horses. And a friend of mine called me yesterday, and I asked him if he had found out about Tyler Bacon was his name. And right now, he's home recuperating from torn ACL. And he've done very well.
0: Tyler Bacon, that's the name. Fred, that's a good segue to my next question, because you retired from racing when you were 46 years old, but then you went into working in the jockey industry. Was that a difficult decision to make to retire? And what was that transition like?
4: Well, really, I was very lucky because, you know, all during my career, I went by the rules, and they hired me. As soon as I retired from riding, they hired me right away as a racing official. And they paid me very well, and just in Nebraska, because I made my career riding mostly just in Nebraska, because I was I thought a lot about my family, and it was close to home, and I could come home a lot. We've always lived here at Wounded Knee, and in the wintertime, when the races were over, I'd come home and spend the time with my family. So last year, I finally retired. After 70 years of Nebraska racing, I worked for 70 years with my riding and then as a racing official.
0: That's a good career, Fred. That's a lot of good years. So now here you are, 88 years old, and as I understand it, you've stepped pretty much entirely away from horses, but are you still involved at all with horses? And in what parts of racing and the business do you miss now?
4: I miss it all. I miss all riders, all the fans. I had so many fans when I was riding. And, you know, all them years, people that come up, you know, people that looked as old as me, and they'd say, you know, when I was growing up, my mother and father always took me to the horse races. And they said, you was one of our favorites. And it made a person feel real good to have the public come up and talk to you at times. And when I first started as an official, I started as a steward, you know, for about 3 years. And then when the racing commission finally came to me and said, you know, you have to go to school every year, to this school every year. And I said, well, you know, I said, I'm not going to do that. I said, so I'll take other jobs rather than being a steward, because I really didn't like being the steward. So I was the identifier, paddock judge, clerk of scales. I did it all. And the clocker in the mornings.
0: Fred, we heard Talia earlier talk about Indian Relay and how she got her start in Indian Relay competitions. And I know that in 2016, the Professional Indian Horse Racing Association honored you for paving the way for the modern emergence of Indian Relay. So I wanted to ask you, how have you seen the sport evolve and become what it is today?
4: Oh, it's that Indian Relay. People love them races. But back when I was riding, they never had them. I'd have loved to have been a relay rider. But they didn't have that back when I was growing up. And a lot of my family got into that Indian relay racing. I had a nephew that had a string of horses that they went the Indian relays, and it's becoming a very exciting sport.
0: It really has. Absolutely. I mean, it's huge. You know, as we talked with Talia earlier, there've been documentary films and TV specials, and just such a big sport now in Indian country. Great to see. And I want to ask you one more question, Fred, before we wrap up. And it goes back to the interview that we heard with Kate Nelson, the pre-recorded interview. And she had talked about how therapeutic horses can be. And what are your thoughts on just the healing power that can result from working with horses?
4: Oh, I love getting out in the mornings and exercising horses. I got on anywhere from 15 head every morning before I rode. And I want to tell you about one horse that was my favorite. I won 21 races on him. And in the morning, you had to gallop him with draw reins, and he'd get his head clear, almost on the ground when he galloped. And almost every morning that I galloped him, after he was done galloping, when you'd go to pull up, he'd duck out from under me. Because, I galloped real short, even in the mornings galloping, and he'd duck out from under me. But he wouldn't run off. He'd just stand there. And so I'd be ready for him the next day, and he'd duck the other way. And off I'd go, and he'd just stand there like, ha-ha, I got you again. And he'd just stand there till I got back on him and went back to the barn. In fact, back at the end of his career, when he got real crippled, a jock agent that wasn't my agent, but he was going to, at a sale they'd have every year, he was going to go as a killer. And they bought him for $500, and they gave him to my daughter. So...
0: Okay. All right. We're going to have to wrap up the conversation. Big thanks to our guest today, Fred Ekafi, Talia Taimentois, Kate Nelson also joined us. And please join us again tomorrow for a discussion about the Trump administration taking issue with topics like land acknowledgments and the characterization of native dispossession in exhibitions at the National Museum of the American Indian and elsewhere. I'm Sean Spruce. Enjoy the rest of your day.
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1: Insight Daily Radio. Conversations with today's most influential authors, actors, musicians, artists, and creative minds. For over four decades, the manual for job hunters and career changers has been the bestseller, What Color is Your Parachute? The author is Dick Bowles.
2: Overall, I think it's harder to be a job hunter today because of what I call expectations. That is to say, in the old days, you knew you had to work hard at the job hunt. Now, people fall asleep at the switch because their expectation is they won't have to work that hard at it because the internet will make it all happen without their doing so much as raising a little finger. They did a survey, I think back in 2009, but I have no reason to think it's changed. They found out that when they interviewed college grads who couldn't find work immediately and went back to live with their parents, they asked them, how much time on average are you spending on your job hunt? And the answer was, on average, they were spending 1 hour a week on their job hunt. I couldn't find a lost dog in 1 hour. And yet that's all the time they thought they needed to devote to it because they thought in this new age with the internet and everything, the jobs will essentially walk up to my front door and ring the doorbell. So the expectation corrupts the amount of energy and time that they're willing to devote to the job hunt. The job hunt is always about energy, time, and commitment. And with the current era in which we now live, they're running against the culture when they're trying to run a successful job hunt now. And that did not used to be the case. You knew you had to work hard at it.
1: 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There's more online, insightdailyradio.org.
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And I'm telling you, honey, you're my reason for laughing, for crying, for living.

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1: Well, hey.
0: About 2 minutes past 12 noon, I'm John, and this is Paula Today for Tuesday, July 7th, 2026. Fire that started yesterday afternoon on Camp Pendleton forced the evacuation of some military members and sent smoke blowing to the east towards Paula. The pipeline fire began about 2:10 p.m. yesterday. It had grown to over 1,000 acres by this morning. The evacuation order issued for 32 area on base and was still in place as of this morning. A grass fire broke out just before 1 p.m. yesterday in San Marcos near the 2900 block of North Twin Oaks Valley Road. It was quickly stopped at about 3 acres just before reaching structures. The Cougar fire near Escondido began about 4:30 p.m. Sunday afternoon and was stopped at about 10 acres. An hour later, structures were threatened, but there were no evacuations in that fire. The Fallbrook Union Elementary School District has approved a contract extension for Superintendent Monica Hazel. This is her third year at the job. During the first 2 years, attendance increased and district-wide CAASPP proficiency in English language arts increased from 47% to 57%, and math increased from 35% to 45%. The city of Carlsbad is asking the California Coastal Commission to tighten land use near McClellan Palomar Airport. Though the airport is outside of the coast zone overseen by the commission, nearby properties that would be affected should the airport choose to expand are in the coastal zone. The city is asking the CCC to redefine the terms airport and airport expansion in some agricultural, commercial, and industrial areas. It's also asking to remove airports as an allowable use in some of those areas. Part of the county's 2021 master plan calls for extending Palomar's runway by 200 feet and realigning the runway and taxiways within the existing footprint of the airport. None of that has been funded or scheduled. Carlsbad has joined in a third lawsuit filed in June against the County Board of Supervisors and American and United Airlines challenging their leases at Palomar. Expect a lot of haze in the area from the multiple wildfires. It'll be mostly sunny and hot in Paula for the next week with a slight chance of some rain next Monday. The full forecast is coming up at the end of the news.
2: This is National Native News. I'm Jill Freitas.
3: Former U.S. Secretary of the Interior Deb Haaland came to Juneau last weekend as a stop on a tour of her new memoir, A Voice Like Mine. Haaland was the first Indigenous person to be appointed a cabinet secretary. The name of the book comes from a campaign slogan she used when she successfully ran for Congress in 2018, Haaland recounted. Her media consultant told her that Congress had never heard a voice like hers, and the phrase, a voice like mine, felt apt to Haaland. Here's Haaland speaking to a crowd at the Sea Alaska Heritage Institute Clan House.
4: We'd never had a Native woman in Congress. We had to wait 233 years to be represented in the U.S. House of Representatives.
3: Haaland is Laguna Pueblo from New Mexico. The memoir includes many recipes based on traditional Puebloan foods. Haaland said that food has always been a part of her political organizing work.
4: When I started organizing in Indian Country, trying to get people registered and out to vote, I would ply them with green chili stew and bread so they would come to our events. And then we'd all, go early vote or something like that.
3: Haaland is currently running for governor of New Mexico. She said she was inspired by Indigenous advocates who came before her, and she hopes there are more to follow.
4: This book I dedicated for those who have never given up. We can't ever give up. You can't get tired and say, oh my God, we've been fighting this for 10 years. I'm done. I'm just going to, do something. I'm going to go watch TV. I don't know. We can't ever give up, because I don't think our ancestors ever gave up.
3: A Voice Like Mine came out in June and is now available at local bookstores. This story was provided by KTOO's Yvonne Crumry. A group of First Nations in Ontario have signed a deal with the Canadian and Ontario governments to take part ownership in a new nuclear reactor project. As Dan Karpinchuk reports, the chiefs involved called it a historic step forward.
5: The seven First Nations are part of the Williams Treaties First Nations east of Toronto. The federal government in Ottawa and the Ontario government are providing $700 million in loan guarantees to the First Nations. That money will become equity for one of four small modular reactors under construction at the Darlington Nuclear Project east of Toronto. Chief Laurie Hockaday of the Alderville First Nation says the importance of this deal cannot be overstated.
6: Economic reconciliation is not achieved simply by inviting First Nations to observe development. It is achieved when First Nations have meaningful opportunities to participate, to invest, to lead, and to help shape the future of projects taking place within their territories.
5: Darlington is the site of four small modular reactors which are now under construction at a cost of about $21 billion. The first reactor is expected to be completed by 2030, and when fully operational, the four will generate about 1,200 megawatts of power, enough for about 1.2 million homes. Canada's Finance Minister, François-Philippe Champagne, says the loan guarantee is among the first, and so far the largest in the loan guarantee program with First Nations.
1: When it comes to nation-building projects, Indigenous peoples are partners, and we want that today to be a blueprint. And nations across our country are watching what we're achieving today, because today is a great example of us working together to achieve a common goal that generations will look back with pride.
5: Ontario's energy minister says the involvement of First Nations in the project marks an important milestone, and he adds that it's sensible for any government to build alliances and partnerships with First Nations. For National Native News, I'm Dan Karpinchuk.
2: And I'm Jill Freitas.

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3: What in the wide, wide world of sports is going on here?
2: One day after breaking an 8-game losing streak, the Padres were embarrassed again, this time at home, as the visiting Diamondbacks shut out San Diego 8-0. That drops the Padres to third place at a game under 500 and one game ahead of behind Arizona. Both teams are hopelessly behind the Dodgers, who have the best current record in the majors at 60-32. They beat the visiting Rockies yesterday 8-7 in 11 innings, with Dalton Rushing hitting the winning walk-off RBI single. Angels had the day off there at Texas today. The other two series continue. In the minors, Lake Elsinore Storm lost 10-8 to Stockton Sunday. They began a 6-game series at Rancho Cucamonga tonight. In the NFL, 8 months after he committed suicide, former Cowboys defensive end Marshawn Kneeland has been diagnosed with stage 1 CTE, the brain disease brought on by repeated head trauma suffered by many players in contact sports. The family made an announcement after having donated Kneeland's brain to Boston University's CTE Center for Research, who said in a statement that the progressive brain disease had been found in nearly half of athletes they've studied who died before the age of 30. In World Cup soccer, last night in Seattle, the U.S. was eliminated from the round of 16, losing 4-1 to Belgium. It was the most watched English language broadcast of a soccer game ever in this country, garnering 26.4 million viewers. According to Telemundo, it was also the most watched Spanish language soccer broadcast ever in the U.S. That had 9.8 million viewers. A lot of the drama happened before the game, though, as Belgium's appeal of FIFA's decision to permit U.S. player Flaren Balogun was rejected. The appeal questioned FIFA's reversal of Balogun's suspension after President Trump asked FIFA President Gianni Infantino to review the red card thrown in last week's game against Bosnia-Herzegovina, which was reversed. The European Soccer's governing body, UEFA, called that reversal by FIFA an unprecedented, incomprehensible, and unjustifiable act. European Union lawmakers are calling for an investigation of Infantino because of it. The reinstatement of Balogun turned out to be a moot point, though. The U.S. did lose. In yesterday's other game, Spain beat Portugal 1-0 in Arlington today. Argentina playing Egypt in Atlanta. That game just ended with Argentina winning 2-0. And Switzerland against Colombia in Vancouver. In the NBA, Cleveland's Donovan Mitchell has agreed to a 4-year, $273 million contract extension with a player option for the 2030-31 season. Kyle Lowry today signed a one-day contract with Toronto Raptors so he could retire as a member of that franchise. Lowry is one of only 12 players in NBA history to play 20 seasons. Chris Paul is the only other point guard to have played 20. In the WNBA, Seattle beat LA Sparks 82-64. Yesterday's other winners, Golden State and Connecticut. In the NHL, the Ottawa Senators have re-signed star forward Claude Giroux to a 1-year, $5 million contract, taking him into his 20th NHL season. In 4 seasons with Ottawa, he's only missed 1 game. He scored a career-high 35 goals in his first year as a Senator. He begins next season 21 goals shy of 300 for his career. In golf at the John Deere Classic in Silvis, Illinois, Chris Gutterup, who won with a blistering fourth-round 62 to finish 20-under par 264 on Sunday. In racing, Chase Briscoe won Sunday's NASCAR Cup race at Chicago. Also on Sunday, Pato O'Ward won the Grand Prix of Mid-Ohio. Summer horse racing season at Del Mar opens in 10 days. In business, as of midday trading on Wall Street, stocks were down in all 3 major U.S. indexes, the Dow down 0.3%, the S&P 500 fell 0.2%, and the NASDAQ was off by 0.6%. Gold traded $11 lower on the COMEX at $4,156.50 an ounce. The benchmark West Texas Intermediate crude oil futures up $1.89 to $70.44 a barrel. Walmart has lowered prices on thousands of grocery and household items through all of its stores, including Sam's Club, online, and through the Sam's and Walmart apps. The new pricing went into effect last week. President Trump is taking credit, saying the cuts were at his request, though the company's announcement made no mention of that. The giant retailer had raised prices on general merchandise in February due to increased tariffs. In a new Guardian and Harris poll published today, about half of Americans say they're struggling to pay for everyday items, and 95% believe the country is in the grip of an affordability crisis. Microsoft-owned Xbox will cut about one-fifth of its staff and withdraw from some development studios in what CEO Asha Sharma said yesterday is the most significant restructure in company history. Xbox is currently existing on a 3% profit margin, with quarterly revenue down 5% from 1 year ago. The main problem is its subscription service, Game Pass. Xbox thought it would have 77 million subscribers by now. It has 30 million. Xbox made some major acquisitions that haven't panned out as well. Now it wants to divest part of ZeniMax, for which it paid $69 billion in 2023. Sharma, who's now in her fifth month at the helm, says she will also reduce the number of games and reprioritize the most popular, including Minecraft, Fallout, and Candy Crush. Xbox is laying off 1,600 people this week, another 1,250 over the next year. That's almost half of the 6,400 planned layoffs across all Microsoft divisions. Real estate in San Diego County continues to appreciate, hitting new highs for this year. According to the County Assessor's Office, the value of all residential, commercial, and industrial land in the county is now $845 billion, up a little under 5% over the past year, continuing the trend of slower growth each of the past 4 years. San Diego is one of the largest assessed value counties in the country, ranking third behind Los Angeles and Orange counties. The number of residents in San Diego County asking for the homeowner exemption, which is a moderate discount for those using property as a primary residence, has fallen every year since 2019 and is now just over 450,000 properties. Irvine-based EV maker Rivian stock fell 15% after the company announced it would sell an additional $75 million shares to raise about $1.5 billion in cash. At 15 minutes after the hour, here's today's consumer report from ConsumerAffairs.com.
4: The Senior Citizens League now projects a 3.8% Social Security cost of living adjustment for 2027, up from this year's 2.8%, reflecting higher inflation. The advocacy group says even a larger COLA would still leave many retirees struggling to meet everyday expenses. New Jersey lawmakers have approved the Fair Price Protection Act, making the state the second in the nation to ban surveillance pricing at grocery stores. The bill would prohibit retailers and grocery delivery platforms from using consumers' personal data to charge different shoppers different prices. Mars Petcare U.S. is voluntarily recalling two lots of Pedigree high-protein chopped chicken and duck flavor canned wet dog food after discovering the products may contain hard pieces of metal and plastic. The FDA said the products were supposed to be destroyed, but instead were distributed. I'm Mark Huffman. 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
2: Over the weekend at movie box office, Minions vs. Monsters was tops, but with the lowest ticket sales of any Minions movie so far and barely more than Toy Story 5 in its third week in theaters. Minions sold $37 million worth of tickets. Toy Story sold $30 million. Young Washington debuted in third place with $19 million on at least 1,200 fewer screens than the other two. The total for this weekend's top 10 films down 22% from last week and about half the weekend that Toy Story 5 debuted. It was the lowest weekend so far this summer. If you're looking for a bargain on a new electric vehicle, Stellantis is about to provide the opportunity. The parent company of Fiat and Chrysler and Jeep says it's now taking orders in the U.S. for the Fiat Topolino, an EV with prices starting

0: Dealing with a flooded home is stressful and difficult, especially for people who are struggling financially. Lucas Belluri, a PhD candidate at the University of Arizona, researches flooding in predominantly Latino communities in the Rio Grande Valley. It's an area prone to flooding, and the problem is growing worse as the climate warms. He says many residents have limited incomes and lack bank accounts. Some may not qualify for FEMA aid or hesitate to apply, for example, if they lack legal status or do not have documents proving they own their home.
1: And frankly, there's, I think, a lot of simply mistrust right now when it comes to these communities and the federal government.
0: So to make urgent home repairs or replace a flooded car, people may turn instead to payday loans or car title loans that are easy to get but have very high interest rates.
1: We're talking sometimes 4 or even 500% interest rates.
0: So many people struggle to pay off these loans and end up deeply in debt. To help protect people, Belluri says Texas could better regulate lenders, for example, by imposing caps on interest rates. And he says increasing access to trustworthy sources of financial assistance could help reduce people's reliance on predatory loans. Climate Connections is produced by the Yale Center for Environmental Communication. To learn more about climate change, visit climateconnections.org.
2: This is Bird Note. Rosy finches are mountaineers with style. The three species found in the U.S. and Canada all wear pink on their bellies and wings. But spotting that namesake hue means trekking up some of the most rugged terrain on the continent. The gray-crowned rosy finch nests in rocky crags at higher altitudes than almost any other North American bird. They forage for seeds and insects along glaciers and icy rock piles, ranging from Alaska to New Mexico. Two rare rosy finches live in the western U.S. year-round. For both brown-capped and black rosy finches, frigid, barren peaks are home sweet home. During blustering blizzards, they take shelter in abandoned mine shafts and other cozy crevices. And if the snow gets too thick to find food, these songbirds migrate downslope for easier meals. They'll even flock to bird feeders, especially when they're filled with tasty sunflower seeds. Their preference for extreme environments make rosy finch populations difficult to study. Thankfully, community scientists are helping to fill data gaps by logging observations of rosy finches on backcountry expeditions and at backyard feeders. For Bird Note, I'm Ariana Rimmel.
3: You must remember this. A kiss is just a kiss.
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4: You're on the Soundbeat.
3: As time goes by.
4: Herman Hupfeld wrote As Time Goes By in 1931 for the Broadway show Everybody's Welcome. It's inextricably linked to the film Casablanca, as is Dooley Wilson, who played Sam, and made this recording in 1942.
3: No matter what the future brings, as time goes by.
4: The film's screenplay came from an unpublished play, whose original title was Everybody Comes to Rick's. Other than that, little was changed. The script even included this song. In the film, the Rick in question is played by Humphrey Bogart. The song is a reminder of his old love, Ilsa, Ingrid Bergman, and he bans its playing in the bar. But when Ilsa returns, she begs Sam to play the old song. The oft-quoted play it again, Sam, never actually appears in the film. But if you missed the beginning of this episode, go to soundbeat.org and, you know, play it again. Soundbeat is produced at the Belfer Audio Archive, Syracuse University Library. I'm Brett Barry.
5: With 38 minutes left in the trading session, here are the numbers from Wall Street. We're still down all across the board. The Dow now down about a third of a percent, 175 points at 52,883. S&P down 0.6, 42 points at 74.94. The NASDAQ down 1.3%, 337 points at 25,783. On this day in music history, July 7th, 1963, the Rolling Stones made their British television debut on the program Thank Your Lucky.

he stars. They appeared on the show a total of 13 times over the next 3 years. In 1966, the Kinks topped the charts with Sunny Afternoon. Like Taxman, released by the Beatles the same year, the song riffs on high taxation by the British government under the leadership of Labour Party and Prime Minister Harold Wilson. In 1969, George Harrison recorded his new song, Here Comes the Sun, at EMI's Abbey Road Studios, with Paul McCartney and Ringo Starr, John Lennon absent, recovering from his recent car crash in Scotland. In 1971, one half of ABBA, Björn Ulvaeus and Anita Falskog, were married in Sweden. 3,000 fans created chaos, during which a police horse stepped on the bride's foot, injuring her slightly. In 1973, Billy Preston began the first of 2 weeks at number one with Will It Go Round in Circles. In 1978, Talking Heads released their second album, More Songs About Buildings and Food. It included their first top 30 single, a remake of Al Green's Take Me to the River. In 1980, Led Zeppelin played their last ever concert with John Bonham on drums in West Berlin, the final stop of their European tour that year. The show finished with a 17-minute version of Whole Lotta Love. In 1984, Prince began a five-week run at number one on the singles chart with When Doves Cry, his first chart topper. In 1989, it was announced that CDs were now, for the first time, outselling vinyl albums. In 2000, Eminem's wife, Kimberly Mathers, was hospitalized after slitting her wrists following her husband's show at Joe Louis Arena in Detroit. His single, The Real Slim Shady, had just peaked at number four on the charts. In 2006, Pink Floyd founding member Syd Barrett died of complications from diabetes. He left the band after one album and released two solo ones before going into self-imposed seclusion for the next 30 years. In 2007, the Live Earth concerts took place sequentially around the world all that day to heal the planet from climate change. They'd been organized by former Vice President Al Gore. Major acts played cities including Washington, Rio de Janeiro, London, Hamburg, Tokyo, Sydney, and others. The police played in New Jersey, closing out the day's events. In 2009, memorial services were held for Michael Jackson with his coffin placed in front of the stage at Staples Center in Los Angeles. In 2010, Paul McCartney joined Ringo Starr on stage at Radio City Music Hall in New York to celebrate the drummer's 70th birthday. In 2015, climate scientists from five major universities found that 163 of Bob Dylan's 542 published songs referred to the climate, the most of any songwriter. The Beatles came in second with 48 of their 308 songs mentioning the weather. Born this day in 1925, singer Mary Ford, who teamed with husband guitarist Les Paul, they had 16 top 10 hits together. In 1927, Doc Severinsen, trumpeter and leader from the Tonight Show Orchestra, featuring Johnny Carson's years hosting. In 1932, pianist Joe Zawan from Miles Davis Band and Weather Report. In 1940, Ringo Starr. In 1944, Warren Entner from the Grassroots. In 1945, founding member of Argent, Jim Rodford. He later became the bass player for the Kinks back in 78. In 1948, guitarist Larry Reinhart from Iron Butterfly and Captain Beyond. In 1950, David Hodo from The Village People. In 1956, radio disc jockey and novelty songmaker Bob Rivers. In 1962, Mark White, bass player with The Spin Doctors. Other celebrity anniversaries today, actress and comedian Mo Collins is 61, comedian and actor Jim Gaffigan is 60. Among those who passed, actress Shelley Duvall from The Shining, Popeye, and numerous Robert Altman films was born in 1949. Programming on Res Radio 91.3 is made possible in part by the Paula Band of Mission Indians and donations from listeners like you. Paula Senior lunch menu for tomorrow, turkey breast, stuffing and gravy, peas and carrots, salad and pudding. 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Paula weather, widespread haze due to smoke from fires, otherwise sunny with a high of 89 and winds gusting up to 20 miles an hour this afternoon, 92 tomorrow, patchy night, morning low clouds and fog returning Thursday, clearing to sunny and 93 that afternoon, 89 Friday, 87 Saturday, 88 Sunday. Mostly cloudy with a slight chance of rain Monday morning, clearing to sunny and 89 in the afternoon. Overnight lows 62 tonight, 65 tomorrow night, 63 Thursday night, 62 Friday night, 64 Saturday and Sunday night. Coming up after the community calendar, we're back to the music with the Supremes. That's not quite right. Should be Between the Lines Radio News Magazine. Yes, it is. And then Mark's Groovy Trip at 1. 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
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IHC's mobile medical unit will be in Paula at the Admin Center the third Thursday of each month from 9 a.m. to 1 p.m. for checkups, wellness screenings, hospital follow-ups, and acute issues. Walk-ins welcome. 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Concerts at the Starlight Theater, Friday, July 10th, Walk in the Line, tribute to Johnny Cash. Saturday, July 11th, Adam Lambert. Sunday, July 12th, Luis Angel, El Flaco. Friday, July 17th, Billy Joel to Elton John, tribute. Saturday, July 18th, Zepparella, female tribute to Led Zeppelin. Friday, July 31st, Mama Say, tribute to Michael Jackson. Saturday, August 1st, Which One's Pink, tribute to Pink Floyd. The Paula Community Calendar can be heard three times daily, 7:25 in the morning, 12:25, and 5:25 in the afternoon. If you have any items for the calendar, email the details to 91.3@paulatribe.com, and be sure we get that at least a week before the event. 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For more information about the full range of services offered by Fallbrook Propane, call 760-728-9353 or go to their website, fallbrookpropanegas.com. 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

0: Welcome to Between the Lines, presenting news and analysis of critical issues affecting our communities, the nation, and the world. I'm Scott Harris. This week we present Gerlene Joseph, Executive Director of the Haitian Bridge Alliance, who talks about the consequences of the recent Supreme Court ruling that ended TPS protections for hundreds of thousands of Haitians and thousands of Syrians. Xavier Desjardins, an attorney representing one of the defendants in the Texas Prairie Land Detention Center protest case, who discusses the 30 to 100-year sentences handed down in this blatantly political prosecution. And John Tarleton, editor-in-chief of New York's Independent newspaper, who assesses recent Democratic Socialist candidate primary victories, the issues they ran on, and their likely impact on local and national politics. But first, we begin with a summary of some of the week's underreported news stories.
1: After only a month, the Ebola outbreak that began in mid-May in the eastern region of the Democratic Republic of Congo is out of control. Long-running conflicts in the outbreak zone, lack of Western resources, and general distrust of aid workers are complicating efforts to surveil and contain the virus. A recent World Health Organization update confirmed 1,048 cases, resulting in 267 deaths. The current strain of the Ebola virus is spreading much faster than the last outbreak a decade ago in West Africa. Already, Ebola has spread to neighboring Uganda, and a case was identified in France on June 24th. Many early victims were doctors and nurses caring for Ebola patients in the DRC city of Bunia. Frontline workers complain of shortages of personal protective equipment and vehicles to safely transport the deceased. 22 nations, including the U.S., have imposed travel restrictions on people from the DRC, Uganda, and South Sudan. Despite the millions of dollars pledged by the international community to support the Ebola response, these resources haven't reached the DRC province hardest hit. A new $69 billion merger of corporate landlords will put increased pressure on tenants in urban markets that face higher mandatory fees and rent inflation. The merger of Avalon Bay Communities and Equity Residential, founded by billionaire Sam Zell, will together own a combination of 180,000 apartment units nationwide. Both companies have repeatedly been sued for alleged tenant abuses and illegal price fixing. In These Times magazine observes that if this merger involved banks or supermarkets, it would face mandatory federal antitrust review, but real estate mergers are exempt. Avalon Bay and Equity Residential were each accused by tenants of acting like a cartel to inflate rents during the COVID pandemic, costing tenants billions of dollars. Prior to the merger, Equity Residential agreed to settle a $56 million class action suit brought by renters. Margaret McBride, a managing attorney at Community Legal Services of East Palo Alto, says monopolies in rental housing have the same effect as any other monopoly, only in this case, it's monopolization of something that's a human right. People don't have an option to pick up and go somewhere else that's still close to their family or their kids' schools or their jobs. For a brief time, Elon Musk, the world's richest person, was worth $1 trillion after his SpaceX initial public offering, when his stock in his space and AI companies were first traded on Wall Street. Musk's wealth illustrates the growth of extreme inequality in the United States. Now, more than one-third of all wealth in the U.S., 32%, is held by the top 1% of the population, the largest percentage the government has ever recorded since monitoring these numbers began in 1989. The Center on Budget and Policy Priorities observes that the combined effects of Trump administration tariffs and tax cuts for the wealthy will help households with the top 10% of incomes the most and hurt 70% of households between now and 2034. Stateline News reports that lawmakers in at least a dozen states, including Illinois, Minnesota, Rhode Island, and Virginia, have proposed new taxes on the wealthiest taxpayers. Some of the proposals would tax annual incomes above a certain threshold, while others would tax capital assets, including high-value stocks and real estate. California will hold a November ballot referendum that would impose a one-time tax on billionaires. This week's news summary was compiled by Bob Nixon. For Between the Lines, I'm Anna Manzo.

0: On June 25th, the U.S. Supreme Court ruled in favor of the Trump regime's bid to strip temporary protected status, TPS, away from some 375,000 Haitians and 6,000 Syrians. These refugees have been legally residing in the U.S. and protected from deportation, some for several decades. The State Department currently warns against traveling to either Haiti or Syria, citing widespread violence, crime, terrorism, and kidnapping. Now all refugees from countries with a TPS designation are considered under threat, as the ruling will permit President Trump to end their protected status, regardless of how risky it would be for immigrants to be deported to their home countries. In her dissent from the conservative 6-3 majority, Justice Elena Kagan cited evidence that race played a role in President Trump's decision to revoke TPS status for Haitians. She referenced his many racially charged attacks on immigrants of color, including calling Haiti an asshole country and falsely claiming Haitians in Springfield, Ohio, were eating cats and dogs. Your reporter spoke with Gerlene Joseph, executive director of the Haitian Bridge Alliance, which advocates for fair and humane immigration policies and provides immigrants with legal and social services. Here she talks about the ruling and the consequences for hundreds of thousands of Haitians who've built a life in the U.S. over many years.
1: This decision from the Supreme Court, I will say the injustice of the justice system impacts over 375,000 Haitians and 6,000 Syrians who have been living in the United States for the past 3, 5, 10, 15 years. They are the people who came here in search of safety and protection due to extreme conditions that have plagued Haiti for a very long time, since after the earthquake that happened in 2010, killing over 250,000 people and leaving the country in complete chaos. The reality is, the narrative we hear across the country from people who are trying to destroy the lives of Haitian TPS holders are saying it says temporary in the name itself. But it's a full sentence. It is temporary based on current country conditions. And unfortunately for the Haitian people, the Haitian immigrants like myself, who are here in the United States paying our taxes, giving back to communities, it is impossible for us to go back home right now, even when we would like to. It is simply not possible right now.
0: When we hear a figure like 375,000 Haitian immigrants that are currently under TPS and will have it yanked away and possibly be deported, those numbers really don't tell the story. And I've just been reading something about how the Haitians that are here in the U.S. are professionals of all kinds, reporters, business owners, caretakers, construction workers. They actually contribute $29 billion annually to the U.S. economy, in addition to paying $7.8 billion in taxes. And these people all have families. They have their hopes and their dreams. And they've been here, as you said, for decades, some of them, 30 years, their entire life, children. Tell us about the community and how they're responding to this threat.
1: Complete fear and trauma. As the news came out, I will share with you that every last Saturday of the month, we usually have a big community engagement where we provide legal support, we provide social services, medical check-in, and also diaper food drive, where we actually receive over 400 people come in and get what they need for the week, for the weeks ahead. But this Saturday, only 75 people showed up. That tells you the level of fear and trauma that the community immediately began to feel. So now what we are looking at is potentially major family separation of U.S.-born children whose parents are now in complete limbo and not knowing if they go to school when they come back home, their parents will still be there.
0: What can the Haitian community do to fight potentially hundreds of thousands of deportation orders? The Supreme Court left a little room for constitutional challenges, but many of the justices who voted for this, they dismissed all the evidence of the racist element that is part of these deportation orders. What can the Haitian community do to fight it?
1: Right now, the Haitian community cannot fight it by ourselves. We need black, white, brown, anyone who stands for justice, anyone who stands for humanity, to join forces with the Haitian community to stand against this injustice, to understand that today is the Haitians and the Syrian, tomorrow is going to be all of us. That is the first thing. Currently, we are waiting to see what the notice will be from DHS and USCIS so we can study it and understand what the next step for the communities are. In addition, we, as you mentioned, the legal teams are still looking into what's possible as they move forward on the legal front. But at the same time, we have been working with Congress, and we currently have a Senate bill, S-4814, that will be able to provide safety and protection for Haitian TPS holders who are currently in the United States for the next 3 years. So we are asking anyone from California to Arkansas, from Colorado to Washington, D.C., to please call on your senator, specifically the red states, to make sure that we are able to protect the Haitian TPS holders who are our neighbors. Or if you don't have any interest, understand that these people are the ones working, caring for our United States of America. And as we are heading into celebrating 250 years of this country, those people have been a part of it. They have been putting everything they have into this country. And it is only fair that we all together, as we celebrate 250 years, make sure that includes protection for those who are extremely vulnerable and push back against this extreme family separation that we will be witnessing, and push back against the deportation of people into Haiti, unfortunately, cannot go right now, and partly due to U.S. foreign policies in and towards Haiti.
0: That was Gerlene Joseph, Executive Director of the Haitian Bridge Alliance. Learn more about the group and their advocacy work during this crisis for the Haitian community by visiting our Between the Lines website at btlonline.org. On the 4th of July last year, supporters of people held in the Prairie Land ICE Detention Center in Alvarado, Texas, held a noise and fireworks protest outside the facility to show their support for the detainees inside. At the end of the rally, a local police officer arrived. He was shot and injured, and 10 people were arrested. While there are 22 individuals facing charges across various jurisdictions related to the protest at the ICE Detention Center, the primary federal case involves a group of 9 defendants accused of being part of an Antifa terror cell who were convicted in March of domestic terrorism, rioting, and explosive offenses. 8 of those convicted were sentenced on June 23rd to between 30 and 100 years in prison. The one defendant sentenced to 100 years was convicted of attempted murder of a policeman after he shot and injured an officer on the scene, stating he thought the officer was about to shoot one of the other protesters. The defendants, who've been in jail over the past year, with $1 million in bail they can't pay, say they'll be appealing their case. Between the Lines' Melinda Tuhu spoke with Xavier Desjardins, an attorney for one of the defendants on her state charges, who's also been supporting attorneys in the federal cases. Here he talks about the 30 to 100-year sentences handed down in what he believes is a blatantly political prosecution.
2: People know that these are political prosecutions, right? Like, from the get-go, people on the ground have seen how politicized this has been and how stacked the odds had been. I don't think there was a surprise that basically all the sentences were maxed out, right? Like, it was as high as possible. But there was still some shock, right? And some, like, horror at it. What I think is surprising is that the judges were clear that this was because of ideology, right? That the punishment is because they want to prevent more people from joining these ideological beliefs, whatever they claim they are. But that had nothing to do with the convictions. To prove the case, the government didn't have to prove certain beliefs. It was just that an attempted murder happened, a riot happened, explosives were used. It didn't matter why or what the ideology was. It was, I think, surprising to hear the judges be so blunt, right? So straightforward that these are ideologically motivated sentences. I think that was surprising. But the sentences themselves, there was an understanding that they would be super high, right? For the people on the ground. Now, as a lawyer, these sentences are obscene. They are extreme. I have seen cases where a murder conviction has happened and a person has died, and the sentence is 20 years, 25 years. Everyone who got convicted on the riot, explosives, conspiracy and material support got 50 years. All the defendants got the same sentence, even if some people were older, had kids, had priors, didn't have priors, right? It was a blanket punishment without considering the specific defendant. Song got 100 because she was also convicted of the attempted murder. Greta got 70 because she had an additional concealment of evidence conviction. And then Des Sanchez got 30 because he only had that concealment of evidence conviction.
3: I assume there's going to be an appeal of these sentences. Is that the next step?
2: Yes. So a lot of the defendants started filing their notice of appeal. However, the state cases might also start moving. So those cases might move faster than the appeal. Who knows?
3: Are the same attorneys staying on the case to do the appeal, or what do you know about that?
2: It varies. Some defendants have the same attorneys. Others have obtained other counsel. Yeah, it varies.
3: Was this sort of cheered in, you know, like in the mass media in Texas and among, you know, sort of regular people? Did they think this was an appropriate sentence? Is there any, you know, is there any reporting or op-eds or anything about that to get a read on the temperature of Texans' feelings about this?
2: I mean, I think it's hard to say because it's so polarized, right? Like conservative outlets will say, you know, yes, Antifa got 450 years for attempting to murder a cop, right? Like this is, yeah, it's justice. More liberal outlets are expressing shock and outrage at the sentence, right? Like not necessarily that people got convicted, but rather that the sentence is so high. And then I have seen more progressive and more critical outlets talking about the convictions themselves being a problem, right? That these were protesters, that this was a noise demonstration, so there shouldn't be a sentence to begin with. But it really varies based on ideology. I mean, and that's the whole reality of these cases. Because they're so political, how people talk about them is just based on their own politics.
0: That was Xavier Desjardins, an attorney for one of the defendants in the Prairie Land Detention Center protest case, and a lawyer at the People's Law Collective, who works with the National Lawyers Guild. Learn more about the Prairie Land protest case by visiting our Between the Lines website at btlonline.org.

0: In a stunning set of victories, Democratic Socialists of America candidates swept to victory in New York in both congressional and state legislative primary elections. New York City Mayor Zoran Mamdani, whose own surprise win last year sent an earthquake through New York and national politics, endorsed three DSA House candidates, who all coasted to victories in their June 23rd Democratic primary elections. Those candidates were Claire Valdez, who defeated Brooklyn Borough President Antonio Reynoso, Daria Liza Avila Chevalier, who ousted five-term Congressman Adriano Espaillat, and former New York City mayoral candidate Brad Lander, who easily beat two-term incumbent Representative Dan Goldman. Democratic Socialists were also winners in two New York State Senate races and in four state assembly seats, despite millions of dollars spent by super PACs to defeat them. Elsewhere around the country, DSA candidates won the mayoral primary in Washington, D.C., and will compete in this November's mayoral runoff in Los Angeles. In the weeks ahead, DSA candidates will also be running in primaries in Michigan, Wisconsin, and Florida. Your reporter spoke with John Tarleton, editor-in-chief of The Independent, New York City's free progressive monthly newspaper, who discusses his coverage of these Democratic Socialist primary victories, the issues the candidates ran on, and the impact their wins will have on local and national politics.
1: Last week's results, I mean, were a sweeping triumph for Mayor Mamdani and the New York City chapter of the Democratic Socialists of America, which are really the engine that propelled Mamdani into City Hall and who backed a large slate of socialist candidates. You talked about the congressional candidates, but they also won five more seats in the state legislature, including knocking off three incumbent assembly members. And that's also important for Mamdani's future prospects. The city is greatly reliant on what happens in Albany. So it's a real flex for legislators in Albany. And I'm sure many of them are thinking or maybe rethinking, where they want to come down next year when Mamdani makes another tax the rich proposal. And also Democratic Socialists won an assembly seat in Buffalo, New York, hometown of Governor Kathy Hochul.
0: John, I wanted to have you maybe talk about what were the major issues in these New York races. Israel played a prominent role, but of course there are a lot of bread and butter, kitchen table issues that brought out so many voters to overturn these long-running incumbents that usually have a green light for as many terms as they want. But that wasn't the case during the primary.
1: Right. So Daria Lisa Avila Chevalier in her district, which is basically Manhattan north of 100th Street and then also part of the West Bronx, heavily black and brown district with a sprinkling of younger white people that have moved in, but it's still heavily working class black and Latino district. And her, lead slogan of babies, not bombs, was a way of taking her long-running concern and passion for Palestinian rights and making the argument that we should be spending our resources on supporting the people most in need in this country and not using it to send more bombs to blow up hospitals and schools and refugee camps in Gaza or Lebanon or Iran. And I went out one afternoon with a couple of these DSA canvassers, and that's a whole other story, the whole DSA canvassing machine. But I went out with them, and they canvassed a public housing 14-story building in Harlem. And when they had the chance to talk to people at the doors, nothing landed more immediately than the argument that we shouldn't be spending our money to send more bombs to the Middle East when we should be spending it on our own needs. So I think it kind of captured people's both disgust with the carnage that Israel has perpetrated and also the carnage and the stupidity of the war with Iran.
0: It's interesting to watch the reaction of the Democratic Socialists of America candidates' victories in New York and elsewhere. You have Fox News, Republican Speaker of the House Mike Johnson, and President Trump calling these candidates communists multiple times. They're all speaking from the same script, obviously. And then on the other side of things, you have former President Bill Clinton's political advisor, James Carville. He was quoted as saying, "There's a schism in the party." He says DSA candidates, who he labels as far left, should have no place in the Democratic Party.
1: Yeah, Democratic voters seem to feel differently in more and more places with the Republicans. Look, they said for 8 years Obama was a socialist. They said Biden was a socialist. I mean, they throw these labels around,
0: right.
1: And now it's like, oh, okay, the socialists are now the Democrats are, you know, starting to, you know, dabble in supporting socialist candidates. And so, right, so they have to find some more extreme rhetoric. But on many issues, the stances the Democratic Socialists are taking, like Medicare for All and lowering housing costs and increasing minimum wage, et cetera, ending the wars, spending the money at home, are broadly popular. And the only reason the Democratic leadership is so out of touch with their own base is because of their donor class. That's who they've been oriented to serving, corporate interests, the Israel lobby, all of that. You know, the Democratic base is finally, you know, really, you know, decided no longer trusts or supports much of what the establishment has to offer, certainly on Israel. I mean, you know, the last 2.5 years of just watching this carnage, all, you know, made possible by U.S. weapons, I mean, has turned a lot of people off. And we live in a world of interconnected communications, especially younger people. Younger people have access to a wider range of media outlets, and they were especially affected by this because they saw a lot more of it.
0: That was John Tarleton, editor-in-chief of The Independent, New York City's free progressive monthly newspaper. Find more analysis and commentary on Democratic Socialist primary election victories by visiting our Between the Lines website at btlonline.org.

0: 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Our theme music was written by Richard Hill and performed by Mikata. 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

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Today, we're going to take you on a groovy trip through 1974, and we started off with Rick Derringer. 1974.

Kool and the Gang was formed in 1964 in Jersey City, New Jersey. They've had 9 number one R&B hits in their career. This was number one on the R&B chart in June of 1974. Hollywood Swing and on Mark's Groovy Trip.

0: Hello, everyone. This is your Action News reporter with all the news that is news across the nation on the scene at the supermarket. There seems to have been some disturbance here. Pardon me, sir. Did you see what happened?
1: Yeah, I did. I was standing over by the tomatoes, and here he come, running through the pole beans, through the

0: Nation. Pardon me, sir, did you see what happened?
1: Yeah, I did. I was just in here getting my tires checked, and he just appeared out of the traffic. Just come streaking around the grease right there. Didn't have nothing on but a smile. I looked in there, and Ethel was getting her cold drink. I hollered, "Don't look, Ethel!" And it was too late. She'd already been mooned. Flashed her right there in front of the shop. So,
2: he ain't rude.
1: Boogity, boogity.
2: He ain't rude.

0: Pardon me, sir. Did you see what happened?
1: Yeah, thief. Hey, Pam, I was just going down there to get Ethel a snow cone. Here it come, right out of the cheap seats. Dribbling. Right down the middle of the court. Didn't have on nothing but his PS. Made a hook shot and got out through the concession stand. I hollered up at Ethel. I said, "Don't look, Ethel!" It was too late. She'd already got a free shot. Grandstand. Right there in front of the home, baby.

This was the first hit record for Rufus and Chaka Khan. It was written by Stevie Wonder. Made it up to number 3 on the Hot 100 in September of 1974. Tell Me Something Good on Mark's Groovy Trip.

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Coming up, we have Gordon Lightfoot, ABBA, The Hollies, Bad Company, and also Carl Douglas. We have a Facebook group with over 630 members in it, but we've always got room for more members. If you haven't joined already, it's really easy to join. You will not regret it. No pressure at all, though. If you'd like to join, just go to the group section of Facebook and do a search on Mark's Groovy Trip, and then request to become a member of our group, and then you will be accepted. And you will be in our group. We post some videos of some songs from the 70s on there, along with some other 70s-related stuff. So check it out if you get the chance to. Our groovy trip through 1974 continues with the Ohio Players.

This was a number one adult contemporary song in November of 1974. Let's take a groovy trip down the carefree highway with Gordon Lightfoot on Mark's Groovy Trip. Picking.

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Keep first aid and rescue devices near the pool. 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

In the summer of 1974, this song reached number 6 in the United States on the Billboard Hot 100 and number 3 on the Adult Contemporary chart. It's The Hollies, The Air That I Breathe on Mark's Groovy Trip.

0: 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Assume the position.
1: Thank you, sir. May I have another? Thank you, sir. May I have another? Thank you, sir. May I have another?
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America won the 1972 Grammy Award for the Best New Artist. They had three number one adult contemporary songs in their career. This was one of them. In October of 1974, it's Tin Man on Mark's Groovy Trip.

0: Hello, I'm Mark Leeson, and you are on Mark's Groovy Trip. 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

Guess Who disbanded shortly after the release of this song in 1974. It's an ode to Wolfman Jack. Clap for the Wolfman, the Guess Who, on Mark's Groovy Trip.

0: Hi, I'm Mark Gleason. I'm back in the Mark's Groovy Trip Music Library. Let's pick out a record.
1: Hey! What are you trying to do? You ruined my record, man. I just bought it.
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We have a habit of practicing good manners here on Mark's Groovy Trip. So here's Please Come to Boston. It's Dave Loggins from June of 1974 on Mark's Groovy Trip.

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I'm Mark Leeson, or is that Mac Leeson? It matters, I guess, where I'm at. And we are taking you on a groovy trip through 1974 today. Coming up, we have Bachman Turner Overdrive, the Ozark Mountain Daredevils, Anne Murray, Chicago, and also Bo Donaldson and the Haywoods. The best way to listen to the live stream of Res Radio is on the Res Radio app. Why? Because we've got lots of cool features on there. It's available at either Google Play or the Apple App Store. 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Also access to all of the Res Radio website and social media information. You'll also find the news transcripts from Paula Today if you need that. And also, you can leave us a voice message there on the app if you would like to. Our groovy trip through 1974 continues with Al Green.

Randy Bachman wrote this song while he was still a member of the Guess Who. His original idea was to write a song about a recording engineer who worked on the Guess Who's recordings. The standard uniform of the day worn by the technicians at the studio was a white-collared shirt. So the original working title of this song was White Collar Worker. It eventually became Taking Care of Business. It was out in 1974. It's Bachman Turner Overdrive on Mark's Groovy Church.

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In her career, Anne Murray has had 7 number one country hits and 8 number one adult contemporary hits. This was number one on the adult contemporary chart in February of 1974. It's a love song on Mark's Groovy Trip. There's a red

0: And now, as part of the educational section of our program, here is Goldie Hawn, who will clarify the reasons behind overpopulation.
1: The reason for overpopulation is that there are more people than there were before, because the old people today, who used to be new people before they came old, who were really busy making new people, are still here. Of course, they could move, but there'd always be people moving to and from where they were moving from. Besides, the freeways are already full of people moving from one place to another, and the trains are not always on time. Thank you. Next week, I shall explain why the trains don't run on time.
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This song was first released in July of 1972, and it only reached number 66 on the Billboard Hot 100. It was re-released in December of 1974, and this time reached the number 41 position on the chart. It's David Bowie and Changes on Mark's Groovy Trip.

0: my record, man. I just bought it.
1: I don't care what you just bought. You get your little fanny perpendicular and get ready for school.
0: I'm not going to school.
1: What do you mean you're not going to school?
0: Just what I said. I'm not going to school.
1: And why not?
0: Because I'm sick. That's why not.
1: Sick? You're sick, all right. What's wrong with you now, Prince Charming?
0: I got an earache.
1: Earache, my eye. How would you like a buttache? Now get your little fanny out of that bed and clean up this room. It looks like a pigsty. You hear me? All right, that's enough. That's enough. You push me far enough, young man. You're getting punished. Now stand up.
0: No.
1: I said stand up.
0: I let go of my hair, man.
1: Now, young man, I have talked to you and talked to you and talked to you till I'm blue in the face and I'm done talking to you.
0: Good. Does that mean you're done spitting on me, too?
1: Shut up. I'm not done talking to you. Now turn around and bend over.
0: What are you going to do, you pervert?
1: Pervert? Why are you snotty? Oh, shut up. I haven't even touched it yet. Now I want you to know this is going to hurt you a lot more than it's going to hurt me.
0: Oh, wow. That didn't even hurt.
1: Oh, yeah?
0: Oh, wow. What are you trying to do, tickle me?
1: Tickle you? Yeah, I'll tickle you.
2: Ow!
1: Oh, is that tickle, huh? Come on, let's tickle. Come on, lock it up, 24.
2: No more.
1: All right, now you gonna do what I tell you?
2: Yeah.
1: You gonna talk back to me?
2: Yeah.
1: What?
2: I mean, no.
1: All right. Now you get your clothes on and get your little butt ready for school. Right now, do you understand?
2: Yeah.
1: All right.

0: I'm Mark Leeson, and this is Mark's Groovy Trip. 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
1: How you doing out there?

Olivia Newton-John won the Grammy Award for the Best Female Country Vocalist in 1974. The song made it up to number 2 on the country charts. If You Love Me, Let Me Know on Mark's Groovy Trip. You can't.

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In December of 1974, the Three Degrees, When Will I See You Again? On Mark's Groovy Trip.

Blue Magic was an R&B and soul group founded in 1972 in Philadelphia. This song was number one on the R&B chart in June of 1974. 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

0: 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Coming up, we have Cat Stevens, Three Dog Night, Bobby Womack, David Bowie, and also Terry Jacks. Now, Terry Jacks is from Canada, but we are coming to you from Paula, which is in North San Diego County. Where are you listening today? Are you in Canada? Where are you? We'd like to know. Our email address is marksgroovytrip@gmail.com. 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
1: 1974.

Sam Cooke took this song to the number one spot on the R&B charts in 1963. In 1974, Cat Stevens came out with his version of it, Another Saturday Night on Mark's Groovy Trip.

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1: Oh, groovy, baby. Yeah.

This won the 1974 Grammy Award for the Best Rhythm and Blues Song. It was number one on the R&B chart for 2 weeks in January of 1974. Stevie Wonder on Mark's Groovy Trip.

Team Bad Company, Paul Rogers and Simon Kirk were with Free. Mick Rouse was with Mott the Hoople, and Boz Burrell was with King Crimson. This is their first hit as Bad Company from 1974. Can't Get Enough.

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1: Rumors spreading around in that Texas town, about the shack outside LaGrange. You know what I'm talking about. 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They got a lot of nice girls.

ZZ Top and LaGrange. 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